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6: Listening to Let's Garden with Scott Berline. That's me. I'm manager of Botanical Garden Outreach at the Cincinnati Botanical Garden and Zoo. I'm with Mark Wessel, chief horticulturist at Gardens Alive. And now we're joined with by Joe Boggs. How do you describe Joe?
7: Oh gosh.
6: What is your official title, Joe?
7: Oh, I don't know. Just a speaker of insects. How's that sound? I'm just insect whisperer.
6: You're not going to mention The Ohio State University?
7: Yes, with The Ohio State University. So, well, that's a good question. I'm with Extension.
6: Yeah.
7: So very quickly, you know, Ohio State University, University of Kentucky, Purdue, they're all land grant universities.
6: Right.
7: And that means they all have Extension. And so the land grants were created by Lincoln in 1862, and then Extension was created in 1914 to extend the land grants throughout the states. Hmm. So we have a office, for example, in every county of Ohio, and I think there's an office in every county of Kentucky and Indiana, but the point being is that's what we do. So I'm actually an assistant professor. Mm-hmm. and focusing on agriculture and natural resources. So it's ANR. Mm-hmm. Although, as you know, I mean, I work more closely with you and Mark and, you know, folks involved in the green industry. So that's what I do. Boy, you really teased that out of me, didn't you?
6: I sure did. And just to say that you are a researcher par excellence. That's French. And, you know, when something comes up, you figure it out. So you're the go-to guy that I know of for any kind of insect issue or pest issue or a disease issue or just things that are going on with plants and trees and, you know, in the environment. And we're really glad to have you here.
7: Well, I appreciate that, Scott. But I want to say right back at you, right? Because the fact is, you know, we're all involved in solving plant problems, right? Mm-hmm. You know, you're involved with a side of plants in terms of recognition of what they are, where to plant them. I mean, you consider that half the battle in terms of successful landscaping, successful gardens is just putting the plant in the right place.
6: 100%.
7: So that's all part of diagnostics, which is what I do a lot of, and that's kind of what you're describing. Mm-hmm. Problem solving, something's going wrong, what's happening there, And we all do it, and we all work together. That's what's so much fun about what we all get to do. As you said earlier, you and I had a great telephone call earlier this past week. Mm-hmm. I don't remember, you know, exactly which day, and that's not an age-related issue. That's
6: not at all. Not at all.
7: Not at all. No. But at any rate, it's you know, you and I talked about this. Just, you know, how much of a thrill. We both kind of came to our careers a little bit late. I was really interested, you know, with you sharing your background, which I, all this time, Scott, I mean, my goodness, I've known you for a lot of years. And so I think that makes us even more appreciative of these opportunities to learn new things. Like, for example, if it wasn't for an office, we may not have won at Yorktown. I actually should have.
6: Wait. You broke up a little bit. If it were not for what, we would not have won at Yorktown.
7: I like that. Anytime I speak Latin, people say, you're breaking up.
6: No, you literally did break up. So if it were not for what?
7: Anopheles quadrimaculatus.
6: Huh. I'm not familiar with that one.
7: I'm speaking Latin again.
6: So what is that story?
7: Well, that is one of the primary, it's a native mosquito that spreads a non-native disease. And the disease is malaria.
6: Okay.
7: Actually, and the cause of the disease is a little microorganism called Plasmodium, which is actually not native to North America. It's native to Africa. And if it wasn't for that mosquito, Lord Cornwallis would have been in much better shape at Yorktown.
6: Making better decisions, apparently, maybe. Yeah.
7: Well, so yeah, I know you're talking, you know, we're talking about, you know, weaving together, you know, different facets of the American Revolution and, mm-hmm. and, you know, how we gained our independence. Well, you know, everyone knows the story and that Cornwallis, you know, in basically his surrender in Yorktown was, you know, brought the end of the Revolutionary War with Britain.
6: Yeah. Mm-hmm.
7: So we all know that story. What we don't know, though, is what we don't think about is Cornwallis had his army originally down in the Low Country of the Carolinas. Well, while he was down there, you know, he was facing diseases. His army was, I should say, that were limiting their ability to move about and to be healthy. Now, the American colonists at that time had already had experience with malaria. And so the strains that you know, we were dealing with at that time, a lot of the colonists had some resistance. They'd been there long enough to have acquired some resistance, and so that's very important.
6: Yeah.
7: But what's more important was that when Cornwallis moved his army to Yorktown, you know, sort of the final dance, if you will, he was ordered to go into the very low marshy area, which Yorktown is located, you know, in a marshy area.
6: Yeah, on this peninsula.
7: So, yeah.
6: Mm-hmm.
7: Well, it was a prime habitat for this mosquito. And I should say, mosquitoes in the genus Anopheles are the malarial mosquitoes. So there are other species that are in Africa that can spread the Plasmodium very easily. Well, when Cornwallis got there, he got there in June, I believe. And so he was, you know, hanging out there with his army, waiting to get some help from Clinton that was up in New York, you know, so all this stuff was hopefully coming together. His army eventually started contracting malaria. At the time of the approach of the colonists, the Continental Army, 51%, so basically half of Cornwallis's army was sick, too sick to fight.
6: Wow, I did not know that part of that story.
7: Yeah. Isn't that remarkable? I mean, you know, you step back and say, well, you know, when we read history, I mean, you know, the Continental Army, you know, arrived and, man, they could fight, you know, and the British, they were just backed up against the water. And, of course, they got cut off by the French and all this disaster. What we tend to overlook, and I'll tell you, Scott, this is what to me makes history very fascinating. When we learn, okay, let's pull the curtain back a little bit. What else was going on? Well, you lose half of your army you know, they're laying in cots. They can't get up. And, I mean, malaria is a...
6: And then the other half is taking care of the ones that are sick, you know?
7: You know, you're exactly right. You've sized it up perfectly. So, you know, when we watch these movies, and many have been made, several very good movies, it's interesting because I've never seen that depicted. I've never seen, you know, these accounts, which would be far more accurate to say, yeah, you know, they may be under siege, but only half of them can respond. And that was the major issue. He couldn't break out because he didn't have enough, you know, healthy troops to do so.
6: And then there's, the story of the of 1812, that war where the British had landed and they'd sacked Washington, set it ablaze, basically. And that night, the army's camped out and they get hit by a tornado, the British army.
7: Isn't that?
6: Yeah.
7: I am so glad that finally, that's for the meteorologists, right? I mean, okay, the entomologists are all fired up about Yorktown, but you're exactly right. That, by all descriptions, it was a tornado. Few people actually know that. And frankly, that was another turning point.
6: Exactly. Because they would have finished sacking Washington. The fires were put out by the storm, and it would have been so much worse. They had to retreat because of the tornado.
7: Yeah. Yeah. Mm. And, you know, did they retreat to Ohio where they got more tornadoes? Well, I'm just making that up. But, you know,
6: hey, Joe, we've got to take a break. When we get back, we'll start talking about some pests and diseases, things that you're seeing out there.
7: Okay, that's outstanding.
6: Good. Yeah, well, you're listening to Let's Garden with Scott Berline. We'll be back in just a couple minutes.

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10: Listening to Let's Garden with Scott Berline, and I'm here with Mark Wessel, Chief Horticulturist with Gardens Alive. And extension agent extraordinaire Joe Boggs on the line. Joe, what's happening out there in the garden world right now?
11: Well, Scott and Mark, we're starting to transition from, you know, what I call, you know, the spring, you know, insect disease problems on landscape plants, and we're starting to move into the summer issues. In some cases, what we're seeing now actually started very early in the spring, and they're just now making themselves known. You know, for example, you know, during the break, I heard an advertisement for a yellow jacket trap or something with the yellow jackets. And when we talk yellow jackets, bald face hornets, and paper wasps, collectively, they're all called wasps. That fools people a little bit, but bald face hornets are not a true hornet taxonomically. They're wasps, and of course, yellow jackets are also wasps. And you can sort of see why they're called that, because their body plans are very, very similar. But what else puts them in the same group is that they all make paper nests. And also, they all overwinter. All three overwinter as fertilized queens. Hmm. And they only use their nests, their paper nests, one season. So kind of let's roll the clock back. So earlier this spring, we had these mated female wasps, the queens, if you will, emerge from their overwintering sites, some protected place under the bark of trees, anywhere that they can find somewhere where they're protected from the elements. They emerged, and by themselves, they started going out using their mandibles to scrape off wood fibers and chew those fibers up, mix with saliva to exude something very similar to paper. Well, that queen was doing all this herself. She had no help, and so she started making her, you know, the nests were very small. I have a picture, for example, of a bald-faced hornet's nest. It was about golf ball size, and that was back in late April. So these nests then kind of remain below, you know, under our radar for quite some time until she lays eggs. And then we start seeing once those eggs hatch and we get, you know, the larvae, she has to feed them. And by the way, very important, all of these wasps are primarily meat eaters and they are pollinators.
10: Mm-hmm.
11: I'll let that sink in a little bit. So we get a twofer. And sometimes we overlook that. They're very beneficial insects. The meat that they eat, what that queen was feeding her young, would be things like caterpillars or sawfly larvae. So things that we would call pests, for example. So the wasps go out, they grind up the, you know, the meat item. They bring this thing, this literally is called a meatball. That's kind of funny. Back to the nest to feed to the young. But again, you know, she was doing all this herself at the beginning until we had the first, we would see the first crop of her young emerge. And then she started getting the help of some workers. Eventually she started getting some help of some additional queens. Now that's happening right now. The nests are now starting to get large enough for us to see them. But again, not something, you know, let's talk about bald-faced hornet for something up in trees or shrubs. Not something we're going to notice all that well, but we can notice them.
10: Mm-hmm.
11: And of course, the terrestrial yellow jackets, the one that makes, you know, the species that makes the nest in the ground. This is the time when you mow over them and you find out where they live, right?
10: Yeah, the hard way.
11: Surprise.
10: Yeah.
11: So they start making their presence known right now. And then of course the story just unfolds, you know, as the season progresses and the colony continues to grow. So as I said, this is a transition period. Other things that we're seeing right now, for example, would be my wife heard the first dog day cicada this past Thursday. Now, we're talking about not periodical cicadas. The dog day cicadas, and I need to be kind of careful with that. There's actually only one species that's called dog day. The rest are called annual cicadas. And why they're called annual is that we see them every year. And there are several species that come out. Some sing during the day. We have one that sings at dusk, which is really kind of weird. But what do they have in common? Well, they're like the periodical cicadas. Their life cycle takes about 2 to 3 years. And you might say, wait a second, wouldn't we see this up and down? to some degree we do, Scott. If you pay attention, you'll see that every year, because the generations overlap, we get some of them. But some years we get a few more than others. And that's why some years mm-hmm. it seems like, okay, we're hearing a lot more of these. Of course, you know, they start singing, but then another summertime insect shows up. The largest wasp that we have in Ohio. And that's called the cicada killer.
10: I have a story about that. One time.
11: All right, let's hear your story.
10: I was walking down a path in my garden, and coming right at me was a cicada killer wasp carrying a cicada. And we did.
11: Oh my goodness!
10: We did that kind of thing where, like, you're in the hallway with another person, and you go right, and they go right, and you go back and forth. And finally, she just hit me square on the chest and fell to the ground.
11: Oh my God!
10: Yeah, and she's looking at me, trying to, like, carrying this heavy cicada that took a lot of energy to get airborne in the first place. I swear she looked up at me and was giving me the stink eye. You know,
12: you should have offered to carry it to the nest.
10: I almost did. I almost did. I felt so bad.
11: Oh my gosh. Well, it was a good thing that she was, occupied at the moment because, ooh, of course, only the females have stingers, right?
10: Yeah.
11: I mean, with all of these stinging insects, the proper name for the stinger is ovipositor, you know, ova egg. So she had a long stinger. Now, I want to really stress this part because this is where we don't want people to get too excited. But we'll wait till after the break, right?
10: Yeah, yeah. That sounds like a good idea. So that this will keep people hanging on too. They need to hear this next part. We'll save it there. I am here with Joe Boggs from the Ohio State Extension, and with Mark Wessel from Gardens Alive. We are talking about pests and diseases in the garden right now. Reminder again: all the podcasts can be found where podcasts are sourced. And we'll take a break. We'll come back with Joe and Mark. And at 8:45, we'll come back with Gary Solomon. Stay tuned. We'll be right back.

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3: The FBI says it is still investigating some ransom notes in the Nancy Guthrie case as legitimate. Emergency services were called to Mitch McConnell's home for an unconscious patient last month as the senator's condition remains a mystery.
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9: I'm here with Mark Wessel, and on the line is Joe Boggs from The Ohio State University. And Joe, you were talking about cicadas.
17: Yeah, so at this time of year, we're starting to see the annual cicadas emerge. Again, they, climb the nymphs come out of the ground, climb up the trees, and the adults emerge from those skins. But along with that, as I said, is one of our largest wasps that we see really in the eastern United States. Of course, that was a great story with you having a, a head-to-head meeting with a female, because it is the females. The females are the ones that go out and harvest the cicadas. They use their long stinger to inject a paralytic toxin into the cicada's body. And of course, paralytic, it paralyzes them. So that cicada is still alive. And that's because insects lack refrigeration. If it killed it, it would just immediately start putrefying. Yeah. And so what she has already done is she's already dug into the soil and gone underground and created chambers in which she will then drag that paralyzed cicada into those chambers. And then she will lay one egg if it's going to be a female, and two eggs if it's going to be a male, if they're going to be males. Back to the American Revolution, right? To kind of, one if by land, two if by sea. I don't know why that. But anyway. So she,
9: it was a stretch, but go on.
17: It was a stretch. I'm trying to work it all back. But she does that. Now, what are the males doing? Because, she does that. They do have to be mated. There are males. The males look really identical to the females. They have the same markings, roughly the same size. Of course, they lack stingers. They don't have an ovipositor. Now, this is where things get a little interesting, because even though cicada killer wasps are not true colonial. They don't have a true social network like the yellow jackets we talked about a while ago. They tend to pick soil that's similar. And also, if you had a large collection of females, it makes it easier for them to be mated by the males, rather than if you had, a female over here and one a mile away and so on and so forth. Well, the males then, they start collecting over these areas. And they start fighting. They're fighting over the females and trying to have dominance.
9: As so men tend to do.
17: As men tend to do. That's exactly right. When the male cicadas just aren't lounging around watching soccer, they are out there guarding their territory. And it's usually the males that scare the bejeebers out of us, because they will fly right up to you. I thought that's what the story was going to be, frankly. If you get over or near a cicada killer colony, and we're going to call it that, you'll find all these males buzzing around. And if they see you, they might think you're another male, and they'll buzz right up to you very aggressively. They make a loud sound. And, of course, even a seasoned entomologist might make another loud sound, right? It's startling. And that's the idea. But, of course, remember, they lack stingers. It's all a ruse. Mm. So what I'm trying to sketch out here is, first of all, the females are not very aggressive at all. In fact, when I was, years ago, I knew a grad student that did his master's thesis work on this insect, and he was commonly right in the middle of these large collections of cicada killer wasps. The only time that he felt kind of threatened was he accidentally put his knee down on one of the burrows. And the female didn't like that very much. So, she did come out, but she didn't sting him. Huh. She just came out and buzzed, kind of like your experience. Point being is that it's just not very likely that you're going to get stung. And they are, of course, again, a beneficial insect. Right. They help to keep the population of cicadas down. But they will be arriving very, very soon, because as soon as we see annual cicadas, we start seeing the cicada killer wasps.
9: Very cool. Very interesting. Hey, Mark had a question for you, Joe.
18: I noticed this insect in the yard this year. I'm sure it could have been there, but this year I'm noticing lots of them, but it's my first time seeing it. And I'll give you the common name. It was the adult of the two-line spittle bug. Are you must be familiar with that.
17: Yeah. Now, Okay, so that's really interesting. So what were you seeing? You were seeing the adults.
18: Yeah, yeah, and who knows what an adult spittlebug looks like? I'm well, used you do to now. The spittle. You yeah. know,
17: Well, that's exactly right. I you seldom actually. Okay, so spittlebugs are the adults are called froghoppers. So they're in the group of general plant hopper insects. Mm-hmm. They hop. And so we don't see the adults as often. They're very pretty. The two-lined spittlebug have kind of a dark, you know, brownish background with very distinct two lines that cross their body that are kind of yellow to yellowish gold. Mm-hmm. As I said, they're kind of pretty. But we most often think of spittlebugs as what their name implies. The immatures, when you look at them, you'll find they're very soft body, but you won't find them just crawling around on something. You'll find them in amongst this mass of bubbly material that looks like spit, doesn't it? That's why they're called spittlebugs. Well, spittlebugs are actually also related to aphids. And we all know that aphids feed on, you know, by tapping into what we call phloem vessels. So they're tapping into this fire hose of with a lot of sugar water moving through, and they pull out a lot of sugar water, and they pull out so much they have to get rid of some. So they void it out the back end in the form of honeydew, which is actually, insect diarrhea, but we won't say that, right? We won't say it on the air in the morning when people are eating their breakfast.
9: Right. Good idea.
17: Good idea. But with spittlebugs, they do something else with that honeydew. They spread it around, and then they use their air-breathing holes called spiracles, and they pump air into it, and that's where we see the bubbles created to surround these very delicate immature stages we call nymphs. Mm-hmm. And so that's what you'll see under the spittle. But, of course, when they complete their development, you know, they turn into the adults. And I only have one set of pictures of the two-line spittlebug, Mark. They're not uncommon. We just don't see them because we're not looking too hard for them. So that's interesting. What were they? What did you find them on?
18: Just general plants. I can't tell you exactly what, but they were on several different things. At first, yeah. Like you said, I thought it was a leaf hopper.
17: Yeah. It's they're very, and now the frog hopper comes from, if you look at their head, if you look at the front end, they do kind of have that blunt, you know, frog-like appearance. And so that's where the common name comes from. But the two-line spittlebug we most often find on grasses.
18: Yes. Yes.
17: So, yeah, particularly ornamental grasses, mm-hmm. we'll see them on there, although we can see them on a few other weeds. Now, they don't really cause any harm. That's the good news. The nymphs don't pull out so much fluid from the plant that they cause any harm. However, there are some spittlebugs, there are some plant hoppers that can spread different diseases. Mm-hmm. It's not something, though, we focus on too hard because, like I said, that's not really what we recognize them for. They're just interesting insects.
18: Yeah, I did a little research, and it turns out they have made their way to the Big Island, Hawaii, and are really wreaking havoc on the rangeland there.
9: Huh.
18: Like,
17: well, we need to go over there and check it out.
18: Right.
17: Yeah.
18: Right.
17: I think me and Mark and I mean, you know, as long as security doesn't hear that we're coming, right?
18: Mm-hmm.
9: Right. Yeah. And Ohio State is sure to fund our expedition.
18: Mm-hmm.
17: I'm quite certain. You know, or the National Spittlebug Association. It is. Well, that's interesting, Mark. I did not know that. And so they're actually causing enough harm to be harmful.
18: There's a big concern over there.
17: Hmm. Well, now that you've said that, you know what I'm going to be spending the rest of the day doing? I'm just going to be digging into spittlebugs.
18: Well, at least I didn't give you a song that's going to stick in your head.
17: Oh, that's true. Yeah, that's a good point. So we don't have too many more minutes here. Is anything else happening that's...
9: I wanted to bring up this and just get... basically both your opinions or ideas or thoughts about it, but with these high temperatures, You know, how is that affecting plants? I know that high enough night temperature will cause a lot of plants to stop developing fruit, like tomatoes and so forth. So what do you guys see and what are your thoughts? It's a big thing,
18: Scott,
9: isn't it?
18: I just know it's an odd thing. You think plants would need more water, but it's easy to overwater and kill a plant right now.
9: Yeah, with it being so humid, especially. Yeah.
17: Yeah.
9: So you want to water when it's hot like this, but then it's humid also. So you really need to be careful. Mm-hmm. Their metabolism is going down big time right now, which means they're using less water.
18: Mm-hmm.
9: So it's a tricky balance.
18: It is.
9: Yeah.
18: That's all I have to add.
17: It is. That's very, very interesting because you're absolutely right. And when you hit these hot temperatures, you can just imagine plants pulling water, you know, right out of the soil and, you know, the soil's collapsing, houses are falling into, you know, I'm sorry, I'm getting carried away there, but you could just imagine a really bad situation. But keep in mind, we had, you know, at least in our territory and through much of the eastern United States, extremely wet spring.
9: Yeah.
17: So our soils were very well charged. And that is something that has pulled us through when there has been a high demand for moisture, you know, for trees and shrubs. I actually did not see, I've yet to really see established trees and shrubs showing any evidence of drought. A problem with water, except for those like in parking lot tree planters.
9: Okay.
17: You know, I've started seeing some wilting there where there's no irrigation, places like that where you have, probably at the Cincinnati Botanical Garden and Zoo, mm-hmm. you may have seen a little bit of that in some of the planters there, but even that, not nearly as much as I expected, Scott and Mark. It's been remarkable. And now, hopefully, we're going to be getting a little rain.
9: Yeah, I think there's a pretty good chance next week a few days.
17: Yeah.
9: Yeah, in the 40% to 60% chance. So maybe one of those will pan out and we'll get a little bit of rain. We're about to hit that time when they shut down, when the rain shuts down, and then we're weeks without anything at all. So
17: We don't want to rush that, do we? We're talking about drought. Right. We don't want to even say that word. I said that out loud, and then we're going to be in trouble for that. But, you're right. So far, not bad. It's not bad at all, in my opinion.
9: Well, we've got to wrap it up, Joe. We appreciate you coming on. Always good to have you. And we'll see you at the beginning of August. You're coming
17: absolutely
9: first Saturday every month, so people can plan their time around when they can listen to Joe Boggs on the radio. So thanks again, Joe.
17: Well, or turn the volume down.
9: All right.
17: Mark and Scott, has been a pleasure.
9: See you guys. Always. All right. You're listening to Let's Garden with Scott Berline. We'll be back in just a couple minutes.

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2: Just before midnight on Saturday, February 19th, 2005, Danielle Imbeau and her friend Richard Patron left a crowded Philadelphia bar. 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
3: It does not make sense. 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
2: Was it an accident, or were they murdered?
5: No one had a motive to kill them.
2: Those same questions frustrated law enforcement. The FBI called it murder for hire.
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6: Both of them weren't the target. One of them was the target. The other one was wrong place, wrong time.
2: But which victim was the intended target and why?
5: It was definitely murder for hire for Danielle, not for Richard.
3: You're right, it could be. But it also could be something your son did too.
5: 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No one.
3: He's your son, and in your eyes, he's innocent. 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
2: Fingers were pointed, allegations were made, and lines were drawn.
3: That drove the wedge between the families.
2: What happened to Danielle and Richard?
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2: 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In this series, I dig into my own investigation to find answers for the families and get justice for Richard and Danielle.
3: I just want some peace for my sister's soul, and I want some peace for my mother.
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8: And welcome back for our final segment of today's show. I am here with Mark Wessel, and we are joined with joined by Gary Sullivan. Good morning, Gary.
9: Good morning, sir. How are you?
8: I'm doing fine. How about you?
9: I'm warm.
8: I'm looking at you.
9: I'm not hot.
8: You look relatively
9: warm.
8: Comfortable.
9: But I'm very comfortable.
8: You're inside at least.
9: Yeah, yeah. Mm-hmm. Managing that air conditioner.
8: Yeah.
9: That's a full-time job right now, you know.
8: Hovering over the thermostat. Yeah.
9: I've been working it. I don't want to see that bill otherwise.
8: Ah, yeah. We've been lucky so far, but this week is our comeuppance.
9: Yep, I think so. And for all those folks that haven't... The most basic of all home repairs is changing out the air filter. And it's amazing how many people still, yeah, chat and people, and they're like, you know, some people are like, yeah, you know, I change that. You know, how often you change it? Hey, when it's dirty.
8: Yeah, that's me. Yeah, I need to set an alarm. There's no excuse
9: put
8: anymore
9: it on
8: with on your phone. Right.
9: Yeah, put it on your phone. Absolutely.
8: Your calendar or however you need to do it.
9: 90-day filters, when it's really hot or really cold, you date that thing for 75 days.
8: Yeah, I would think, you know, the more the unit runs,
9: sure,
8: pumping
9: sure.
8: air through it, yeah.
9: But it really is amazing. I mean, we cool, this time of year, we cool so much air that gets wasted. From leaky ductwork.
8: Yeah.
9: And if you ever go down the basement, just kind of look up at the ductwork on the ceiling of the basement, you'll see, unless, you know, maybe on your house, they were probably still screwing the ductwork together.
8: Yeah.
9: But that quit a long time ago. Mm-hmm. And now I see it all the time. You just see gaps.
8: Yeah.
9: And you're cooling that air, and it just,

0: never makes it upstairs. It's in the crawl space or it's in the basement.
1: Right.
0: And then you open up the air handler and you got a filter in there and you can't see through it. So that's blocking air. So it's not satisfying the thermostat. So it's running longer. And then the upstairs bedrooms are never really cooling. I mean, when you think about it, that is a huge, huge waste of energy.
1: You're absolutely right.
0: And it's the simplest home repair there is to
1: do. All you have to do is go down, pull it out,
0: yep,
1: put get a new through one that in. Cellophane. That's the hard part, getting through the cellophane and then putting the new one in.
0: Mean there's different sizes? Yes, there is.
1: They're remembering that when you're at the hardware store.
0: Yeah, exactly. Yeah. What size was that? So, yeah, we'll talk a lot about that today, too. And, you know, also from a comfort standpoint, this is a little bit in your field also is, because I heard you and Joe talking about it, is humidity levels.
1: Mm-hmm.
0: That's really what's super uncomfortable. You get high heat and high humidity. Some of that, as we just talked about, you're not really cooling the house because of losing the energy or dirty filters. And then, you know, if you're having a difficult time trying to control the humidity inside your house, nobody's running the bathroom fans or the cooking fans or et cetera, et cetera. We got a bunch of tips on humidity control today. And, you know, if you start running, you know, 60, 65, 70% humidity in your house and you're trying to move up the thermostat, that ain't going to happen.
1: Mm-hmm. Yeah.
0: That's not going to happen. I see all these people go, like, my house is seriously set at 78 degrees.
1: Really?
0: Yes, sir.
1: Wow.
0: And I have, over the last couple of years, really tried to focus on lowering the humidity level, things you can do. And kind of working with the shades, and there's ways you can do it. I'm amazed at if you had told me I could set my house at 78 degrees and be comfortable 5 years ago, 3 years ago, I'd have said, there ain't no way, baby. That's on 72, period.
1: Well, you know, the old folks, they had ways about this, the way they would put trees to shade the house.
0: Right.
1: Eaves, the direction the windows were placed.
0: Right.
1: All those things, and blinds. I remember a friend of mine growing up, his family had that house as dark as Hades during the day.
0: And it
1: was noticeably cooler.
0: Well, you know, now we even have much more superior type of glass than they had back then.
1: Yeah.
0: And, you know, a lot of people say to me, well, we got that low E glass. Why do I need to pull the shades? Just trust me on this. Pull the shades. You'll be able to feel the difference within an hour.
1: Yeah.
0: I mean, it is amazing. I mean, you got to keep working it, that's for sure. But comfort is possible.
1: And cheap. Or cheaper. And
0: cheaper, yeah.
1: If you do it right, yeah.
0: Yeah, exactly. Yeah. So we're going to talk about that today, Scott, along with be careful on your outdoor projects. And I'm not talking about from a health standpoint, just that some of them just evaporate too fast and you're not going to be happy with the job you do. So looking forward to chatting with everybody and happy 250th.
1: How about that?
0: How about that?
1: Yeah, very good. Well, we'll be listening. Thanks, Gary.
0: All right, you bet.
1: All right. I want to thank other people, too. I want to thank Mark Wessel, chief horticulturist at Gardens Alive. That's Gurney's, Breck's, Spring Hill Nurseries, Garden with Gardener Supply. Yep. And I want to thank Joe Boggs, thank our listeners, and Danny Gleason for making us sound good and for the sound effects today. Next week will be Sarah Geiger-Beam. We'll talk about something. We don't know what. We'll talk to people. We don't know who, but it'll be a great show. Join us for that. See you next week.

0: And happy 250th birthday, America. What a great day it is for our great country. We all have so much to be thankful for living in this incredible nation. Welcome to a special edition of America's number one travel radio show, everyone. It is just after 10 a.m. Eastern Time. It is Saturday, July 4th, 2026. And from coast to coast, border to border, and around the world on TuneIn, let freedom ring. The fastest 2 hours in travel is on. Well, today's show, folks, it is going to be a loud and proud one. Mary and I are coming to you live from the Intrepid here in Manhattan today. RJ is also here on set with us as the show transmits via satellite across the USA to our now 625 AM and FM stations. So much has already happened here to celebrate America. The Vice President has gone by. There is so much still to come while we're on air. You're going to be hearing it. And once we wrap today's show at noon Eastern Time, there's going to be still, the festivities are going to continue. So good morning, Mary.
1: Good morning, Robert, and good morning to all of our listeners. Happy 250 America. We've been waiting all year for this. We're super excited to be here. What a great day for the country. Every Independence Day is a good time to realize how fortunate we are, but today definitely has some special meaning. So happy 250 to our country.
0: Absolutely right. So RJ, no open road for you today. That's we're doing something different here. We've already seen so many patriotic happenings this morning with the Naval Review. It's Fleet Week in the city, we're told, with around 15,000 sailors or more. The Blue Angels should be flying over us, folks, and in the next 10 minutes or so. How are you feeling about all that's happening here at the Intrepid as we celebrate Independence Day and America's 250?
2: It's just unbelievable to be here, you know, and I'm most looking forward to, obviously, the celebrations with Sail 250 going up and down the Hudson later, just throughout the day. New York City, or frankly, the East Coast, will never see a tall ship parade like this for certainly more decades to come. I mean, it really is a once-in-a-lifetime opportunity. And to be here, I mean, we are literally looking right at the Intrepid. We are right next to this amazing vessel, hugely historic ship for the country, for New York. You know, so just an honor to be here.
0: Well, and we're right here on the Hudson River. We got NBC next to us. Fox and Friends were here earlier today, so lots going on. Rudy, listen, the excitement and patriotism that we're seeing around the country, it's a full throttle today. How are folks in Minneapolis, the St. Paul area there celebrating?
3: Well, I think most of America thinks Minneapolis is the capital city of Minnesota. It's actually the twin city, St. Paul, just across the Mississippi River where I live, that is the capital. And on the grounds of the Capitol Day, they're doing a red, white, and boom, which means an incredible fireworks display later tonight, obviously, when it gets dark. So that's probably the biggest thing, but there are certainly parties all over town. I know I'm going to a July 4th party at somebody's house, and it's all decked out, and I haven't seen it, but I know my friend will have it decked out in streamers.
0: Well, you've got a lot going on. And listen, you know, where you lived, and Mary and I lived for a period down in D.C., we got the Great American State Fair going on. They say they're going to be the greatest fireworks that the country's ever seen. Here in New York, I think I heard today they're going to use 85,000 shells tonight with the fireworks that'll be happening. So, Bobby, happy Independence Day to you. What, you know, are you experiencing? Clearly, New York, a lot happening today. It's a big deal. I know Texas likes to do things big as well. But how's Dallas and the folks there at the Network Command Center celebrating July 4th?
4: Yeah, so we've got, obviously, we've done all the fireworks shows this week, and they've got various happenings in downtown Dallas and downtown Fort Worth and everywhere else today. We've got, we're going to go to the Rangers game a little bit later today. So we'll be in air conditioning from the 100-degree heat, but I know the Rangers always like to do big stuff around July 4th, and so they'll have their own observations.
0: So, Bobby, listen, that's great. You know, baseball created right here in New York in 1840, so you're going to go celebrate with America's pastime.
4: America's pastime, exactly.
0: I love it. Okay.
1: All right. Well, I want to set the scene for everyone listening who's tuned in around the country today as we broadcast live from the USS Intrepid this morning. Earlier today, for just the seventh time in U.S. history, a formal international naval review occurred. It was a wonderful procession. It included Vice President J.D. Vance. Now an international aerial review is about to begin. Robert already alluded to the fact that the Blue Angels will be leading that off. And we've been told, Robert, that as many as 200 different aircraft will be involved in this international aerial review. So as the show goes along today, you will definitely be hearing this as we move along, and we may even pause once in a while to throw the mics up to the sky. The Blue Angels, by the way, will be low flying, and the Red Arrows are here, The Royal Air Force.
2: Well, they sent as well Britain. The Blue Angels. They're going to fly under the GW Bridge.
5: Yes.
0: So they'll be low in the front of
1: and
0: the
1: And some of the levels will be as low as 500 feet for these aircraft. Incredible.
0: So then, also starting just a few minutes down near Governor's Island, just off the tip of Lower Manhattan, about 5 miles from us, if you're not familiar with that, folks around the country, the big sail 4th 250 celebrations will also be simultaneously happening. That's going to create a spectacle, frankly. Actually, we just had Dave, he's going to be our next guest. He's coming. Dave Winters has just come up from the Intrepid. Love seeing that. But the spectacle that's going to be seen here is going to be amazing. That 50 different ships will be filling the Hudson River. Aircraft flying overhead. More than 40 tall ships are included. Personally, I got to tell you, RJ and Mary, I'm looking forward to seeing the U.S. Coast Guard Cutter Eagle. We're told that they should be directly in front of us the next hour at 11:15. Along with the Pride of Baltimore and the Ticonderoga. There are ships from 22 nations that have made their journey here to New York. And that doesn't include all the naval gray hull ships also here for Fleet Week. They boosted to around 45 nations, all here to celebrate. It really is a very special day. A great way to add an exclamation point to America's 250th birthday.
1: Yeah, and to give you an idea of the military heritage and everything, we're going back to ships that were constructed in 1877 all the way up to modern-day 2016 ships. So really quite a swath there over our time in history. And then, of course, Robert, you mentioned the fireworks here in New York. And for the first time, New York has not seen this before. They will be going off from the Brooklyn Bridge, the Lower East River, and the Lower Hudson River.
0: It is
1: amazing, amazing.
0: It is an absolute excitement.
1: And what was the ship that just went by?
2: That was the USS Farragut. It was an Arleigh Burke destroyer going up and down the Hudson during the review, all clad with, you know, red, white, and blue.
0: What are you looking forward to seeing, RJ? Let's see.
2: I have to tell you, I'm most looking forward to the flyovers, I think. That's just, you know, there's no replacement for that.
0: Listen, we're going to throw this show into a commercial break in about 45 seconds or so, but I will say the Blue Angels are scheduled to fly over somewhere between 10:15 and 10:20. We will be in commercial break in 3 minutes or so. I want to alert all of our affiliates today, by the way. We will have limited commercial breaks, so folks, be aware of that as well. The show is going to be a little different. And let's see what's coming. That's a lot ahead today. When we return, the Intrepid Museum's Executive Vice President and Sail 4th 250 Board Member, Dave Winters. He's already here at set. He's at the broadcast desk. He just came during the opening A block. Our loud and proud America 250 broadcast. We'll be back in 180 seconds.
6: 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We're coming right back.
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0: Well, that was amazing, the Air Force go by. Nice to have all of you aboard with us today as we broadcast live across the USA. Happy 250th birthday, America. Mary and I and RJ are coming to you from the Intrepid and the Intrepid Museum. This is the historic, as you know, Essex-class aircraft carrier known as the Fighting One. It now lives as the Intrepid Museum here in New York City. It happening right in the front of us and all above us on this very hot day is the Sail 4th 250, an international aerial review that's going on right now, all part of the American 250 celebration.
1: That's right. And as Robert just said, before we went to break, Dave Winters is joining us here on set. He's the Executive Vice President of the Intrepid Museum. He's a busy man. He's also a board member with Sail 4th 250, and they are responsible for today's parade of tall ships. Yeah, welcome.
0: Dave, listen, thank you very much for joining us here and for hosting us. We really appreciate that today. Welcome to America's number one travel radio show.
11: Thank you for having me, and happy Independence Day.
0: Thank you so much. Was that amazing? I'm sorry, listen, our listeners around the country, they didn't get to, but what we just experienced, that was impressive, wasn't it?
11: Aircraft flyovers are amazing. They really are.
0: Absolutely. All right, so for over 33 years now, you've been working here. Today has to be a very special one for you. New York has never seen anything like what we're experiencing as we celebrate America's 250. I want you to talk about the Fighting One, and how important she's been to our nation. The ship survived kamikaze attacks, torpedoes. In many ways, it's a good symbol, I think, of American resilience and innovation, really, as we reflect on 250 years of history.
11: Absolutely right. The aircraft carrier Intrepid served for 31 years defending our nation, launched and served in the Pacific in World War II. As you said, was hit by 5 kamikazes at different times during that conflict. Over 250 sailors on board Intrepid lost their lives on that ship or in her aircraft. So today she serves as a monument to those men and a monument to all the men and women who served our nation throughout America's history.
1: Dave, to set the scene for our listeners tuned in across the USA, the USS Intrepid sits right here on the Hudson River. We're at Pier 82, 46th Street in New York City. You just literally used the word that I was going to use because I've been coming here since it was first birthed here, which is, what, 1982?
11: Yes, the museum opened in 1982.
1: Yeah, been here many times. It's very stirring to be here for this special day today, but it really is a monument to freedom, both with all the warbirds that are here for people to see, its own history, and of course the innovation of space travel with the Enterprise here. You are also a part of the Sail 4th 250 team here in New York, and there you go, listeners, here it comes. You know, I'm curious, what do you hope people here or around the country hearing us today get from all of these festivities today?
11: We are fortunate to live in the greatest country in the world, and I'm not just saying that, you know, America number one. America was formed on the basis of freedom. No other nation has been formed just based on equality of man and freedom and government of the people. So many nations have fortunately adopted that same form of government later, but America pioneered it. and showed it to work. And it's worked for a quarter of a millennium. So we must be doing something right. So I think it's very, very important for Americans to understand the importance of this day. And this is a milestone date for America. Be thankful for the freedom we enjoy, because many people in the world do not enjoy such freedom. Be thankful for the
12: Amen
11: men and women.
12: To that,
1: Amen. Yeah.
11: Yeah. Be thankful to the men and women of the armed services who serve every day to guarantee that freedom for us.
1: Yeah.
0: RJ?
2: No, it could not have been said any better. And for our listeners, we just had a one of two airworthy B-29s fly over Fifi in tandem with a P-51 Mustang, another lasting impression of our services and our men and women in uniform. You know, one thing I want to touch on as well, you know, the Intrepid, such a historic ship, something that not a lot of people may know about unless they visited the Intrepid Museum and seen some of the exhibitions. Intrepid was involved with some of the manned spaceflight program pickups with some capsules, with some space missions. Can you tell us a little bit about that?
11: Absolutely. Intrepid was a recovery vehicle for NASA, and in one mission in the Mercury space program and one mission in the Gemini space program, Intrepid was there to, Intrepid helicopters would go out and pick up the capsule after it splashed down in the ocean, brought it back to the deck of Intrepid. So we're part of that. This ship is part of that history, too. It's an amazing history, and we have the Space Shuttle Enterprise here now that kind of continues the story of the exploration of space, and that story will continue.
0: So, Dave, George Washington famously referred to the Hudson River as the key to America from a strategic standpoint. And you think about it, here we are centuries later, broadcasting from a pier on the Hudson River, as the largest naval review in our nation's history occurred this morning. The International Aerial Review, and the Sailforth 250 are underway. We're hearing that right now. I'm seeing it firsthand. It's Fleet Week. We have all the naval ships from our country and internationally here. Talk about what this day means to you personally.
11: Well, having all these international vessels and aircraft joining this celebration tells us something about our nation. I'm glad that the world is joining America in this milestone celebration, our 250th birthday. So I think that I think that's very meaningful to me. This is an international, it's an American celebration, but it is international. We have we have friends all over the world. They're sharing this with us. This is I'm sure hopefully people internationally are hearing you. I just think that means so much. And again, as I said before, I ask Americans just to reflect on this day, understand what it's about, and never forget, never take for granted the freedom we enjoy.
1: Now, there are quite a few people here today, Dave. It's a wonderful turnout, great energy, and we have a lot of service members here, and we've met quite a few, and I think we're going to be interviewing one later who actually lived on the Intrepid and served on the Intrepid. But is this a military reception going on? Is this something that you do on a regular basis, like during Fleet Week, or...
11: Yeah, we have a reception to open Fleet Week every year.
1: Yeah.
11: Of course, this year is very special due to what we're celebrating. This celebration we're having here is a little bit larger than what we might normally have. But yeah, we're so happy to see so many men and women in uniform here, because we honor them every day here at the Intrepid Museum. They're amazing. We love them. We respect their service. We honor their service. So just seeing uniforms just always makes me happy, because they're so professional.
1: Yes.
11: And they're so dedicated to serving our nation. I just love seeing that.
1: They're incredibly dedicated. We've been here since 7 o'clock this morning, as have you. You've probably been here longer than we have.
0: I don't think he went home last night.
1: And we've all had a chance, all of us, to talk to some of the service members, right, RJ? And they're just very passionate and dedicated and proud to serve our country.
2: 100%. And that's, like you were saying, any Fleet Week in the city is special, especially with the large number of service members, men and women that descend upon the city. But this year it's different, and it's incredibly special to be here, especially at the Intrepid.
1: So I don't want to ask you to pick a favorite child, but I do have a question for you. Since you've been here for more than 30 years and you know this wonderful ship very well, for people listening who perhaps have not yet visited the Intrepid Museum, is there a particular aircraft on the ship? I do see you looking up to the sky, so I know you love aircraft as well, as they're flying over us literally as we're broadcasting. Is there a particular aircraft on the ship that you want to speak about that you think has played a pivotal role in American history or that you have a connection to?
11: Well, most of the aircraft that we have here are aircraft that have some relation to Intrepid. They either flew off Intrepid during her time in service, or were in service during Intrepid's time. And we have several aircraft from nations that were our adversaries at that time. So having those I don't want to call them enemy aircraft, but at the time they were.
1: Yeah, sure.
11: I think those are we have several of those. Those are very special to have. Right next to us, we have the British Airways Concorde, which of course is not a military aircraft, but it was a historical aircraft. You know, sound records. For setting speed records for flying over the Atlantic, and of course the Spatial Electric Press.
0: So, Dave, you know, let's talk about the Sail 4th 250. You're on the board.
11: Okay? Yes.
0: How long has this been being planned?
11: Years. Sail 4th 250 has been planning this for five or six years at least. It's taken that much time and effort to pull together all the resources and support to make today possible.
0: And as these ships come in and the parade passes goes through today and passes in front of us, people can then go and get on the ships because they're going to be docked around the city, yes?
11: Correct. We're going to have four tall ships right here at our pier starting tomorrow through Tuesday. Yes, people can come on. These are amazing ships. They're just so fascinating. Walk on their decks. That love to offer that.
0: Well, Dave, listen, again, thank you. We know it's a very busy day for you. Beautiful weather, a little hot, but, you know, so Mary and I, we've done this show from the beaches in Sicily, so, you know, we can handle this heat. So thanks again for the hospitality and for being with us live on set.
11: Okay. Thank you.
0: Thank you. All right. Well, listen, I mean, Mary, RJ, I mean, this it's just getting started. And all that's
1: happening. I mean, the aircraft, this literally is the review. They're just flying over. I'm trying to figure out what they all are. RJ, yeah. I'm sure you know what most of these aircraft are.
0: You know what
1: are.
0: I find interesting?
1: What's that?
12: That is a modified C-130, but I'm not even quite sure what that is. That's unbelievable.
0: I find it interesting as we're looking across to New Jersey. No, all the actually. People that are lined up over in New Jersey looking over at us, Mary.
1: Yeah.
0: You see that going on across the Hudson? All right. Well, listen. Folks, I am going to get ready right now to take and send this back down to Bobby in Dallas. When we return on the other side of the break, today's special live remote America 250 broadcast will bring you more action. Plus, we're going to now send RJ out into the crowd. He's going to bring some thoughts of people who are gathered around today. Stay with us, folks. We'll be right back.
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3: I'm Daria Albinger. The D.C. 4th of July celebrations are on hold for now. The National Mall has been evacuated as storms move through the area. As far as we know, though, the president is still going to speak. A parade of tall ships moved through New York Harbor on this 4th of July.
4: It is a very American thing to ring in 250 years of American history by parading our naval and Air Force might for the world to see. But I can't help but consider that 250 years ago, the waters of New York Harbor looked very, very different.
3: Vice President Vance welcomed the ships. The Department of Transportation will invest over $1 billion in our nation's airports. Secretary Sean Duffy says the one big, beautiful bill got it all started. 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
1: Well, as our live national broadcast from the Intrepid here in New York City continues on this July 4th, happy 250, America.
2: Absolutely. Happy 4th of July. I know we've added some new stations the past few months, but most of you tuned in know that we did kick off our 2026 America 250 coverage in a big way as part of our big Let's Go America tour, Miami to Los Angeles, with show partner Regent Seven Seas Cruises. And we transited the Panama Canal. We did a live broadcast from there. The Panama Canal, of course, is an important part of American history and our national security today. And during that three-week trip back in January, Gina Rogers was the historian aboard Seven Seas Grandeur for those travels. She joined us live on air during the January 17th, 2026 broadcast. Gina lives here in New York, so we figured, why not? We invited her to join us here at the historic Intrepid for today's live show, and we are very happy to have Gina here with us on this special day.
1: Gina, listen, it's great to see you again and have you here live on set. In Panama, you were on with us in hour two. Today, you made it to hour one.
2: You're going to host with us next.
1: Yeah, exactly. That's the case. So I got to say, so Gina, Bobby's telling us in our headset, just project a little more as you're talking back, okay, to us. Just talk a little louder back to us as we're going through this because of all the noise around us. So listen, Gina, from the historic Panama Canal to the historic USS Intrepid, our travels with you and the Regent team were great back in January. It's how we kicked off our 2026 America 250 coverage in a very special way. But what we're experiencing here today, also very special, historic in some ways, as we've already mentioned a few times on the show. I'm sure we'll continue to do that as it progresses. And what a way to add an exclamation point to celebrating our nation's 250th birthday. As a cultural historian, what are you enjoying? What's grabbed your attention so far that's unfolding around us? So
2: okay,
1: hold on, Gina.
2: So we're having a little technical difficulty, and there goes another military flyover.
1: Hey, Gina, we're going to just ask you to try this headset right here.
2: We're
1: going to
2: try a different headset with our guest, Gina.
1: We got folks got a little technical issue going on here. So
2: imagine the wind coming off the Hudson. Imagine about 500 people here.
1: Try that. How is that?
2: A lot going on.
3: I can hear you.
1: Okay, so Bobby, just tell us in doubt. Okay, that's good.
3: I'll try.
2: Okay. Yes.
3: I'll scream.
2: Okay.
1: Yes, exactly.
2: Start again.
1: So, Gina, go ahead. Tell us.
3: I think it's wonderful to be here because there's so much history that we're seeing today. You know, the U.S. Navy Blue Angels, they're showing us some of their aircraft from the past. And then, of course, we get to see these beautiful, beautiful current aircraft. Now, what I really like about that is that the Blue Angels were formed in 1946. Just after World War II. And they're not just thrilling to watch. I mean, they're precision flying. They're part military tradition. They're part, I don't know, how on earth do human beings do this?
1: That's right. It's true.
3: But the Navy in 46 wanted to keep the public interest alive in naval aviation, and it worked. It boosted morale. Americans were proud of the skill and precision of their pilots. And it actually helped inspire a surge of enlistments.
2: You're making great points today because this is why we have these great air shows around the world today.
3: Well, I learned that the Blue Angels have actually flown internationally and had performances, and they have flown to over 500 million people around the world.
1: Yeah, between the Blue Angels, the Thunderbirds as well, which we have in the country, I mean, it really is amazing. No question about it. So, you know, as you know, in a few months, Mary and I, we're going to be traveling with show fans in Europe. We're going to begin in Malta. We're going to Italy, Croatia, Montenegro, Greece, and Turkey with Regent. Those countries have such deep history, Gina. But when you think about our nation celebrating its 250th birthday, again, we're just being wowed in the sky. You know, we're still such a young nation in so many ways. The impact this country has had on the world in 250 years, it's immense. You know, do milestones like July 4th matter to a society, in your opinion?
3: I do. I think they're very important, the milestones, because it reminds us of the things we've accomplished. We get to see, look back, and actually enjoy our history. The world is watching as well.
1: Yeah, there's
3: And I think it's a nice reminder of just how fortunate we are to be Americans.
1: So, Gina, listen, as you know, we've sent RJ out into the crowd. He's got some folks that are going to be joining him right now. So we're going to see if he is connected and if he's ready to go. RJ?
2: Can you hear us?
4: Yeah. Can you hear me?
1: Okay, we can hear you. That's fine. So, you know, who have you caught up with, and what do they want to say?
5: All right. So I'm here with Captain Williams. He's commander of the
6: United States Army Drill Team, sir.
5: Yes, United States Army Drill Team. You're fairly young as well for a captain.
6: I'm 25, sir.
5: Fantastic. And Captain Williams, where are you from?
6: Originally, I'm from Southern Illinois, a little town called Marion.
5: Marion, Illinois. Fantastic. So, you know, look, we're here. It's Fleet Week, Independence Day, our nation's 250th anniversary. What does, you know, America's 250th birthday mean to you?
6: America's 250th anniversary is of great significance to all of the people of America. All the hardship, all the struggles, all the hard work and dedication that the American people, all the sacrifices that they've made to get us to where we're at today is extensive, and here we are celebrating it, and it's a great moment in American history to be a part of that.
5: Absolutely. Now tell us a little bit about what you do as commander of the...
6: Yes, sir. So we're here on behalf of the New York Army Recruiting Battalion, and I'm with the Old Guard based out of Fort Myer, Virginia. Who I am is the commander of the United States Army Drill Team. So we are a precision drill platoon that executes ceremonies on a national, international level that acts as a goodwill ambassador for the Army. So we're a recruiting asset to the Army, and we also engage with the local population of American citizens or abroad to show a different side of the Army and show what a soldier looks like.
1: Absolutely. RJ, please thank him for his service.
5: It goes without saying. Obviously, Captain Williams, thanks so much. Thank you for your service. Thanks for being here today. We look forward to listening to you all later on today. All right?
6: Thank you, sir. I appreciate it. Thank you for your support.
5: Really appreciate it. Thank you. All right, so up next, we have my good friend Marty over here. Marty, can you tell us a little bit, where are you from, Marty?
7: I'm from Brooklyn.
5: Marty from Brooklyn. Fantastic. And look, so you, you're wearing a hat. You served on the Intrepid. Can you tell us a little bit? First of all, thank you for your service. And we do have four A-10 Warthogs flying over right now. That's a little bit noisy. But tell us a little bit about your service and your history on the Intrepid.
7: I was on the Intrepid from 1964 to 1966. I was in a helicopter anti-submarine squadron. We used to chase Russian submarines over in the Mediterranean during the Cold War. It's like, you chase us and we chase you.
5: And if we were just speaking briefly before, you were also on board during one of the Gemini space mission retrieval pickups as well, correct?
7: Yes, the Molly Brown.
5: That's fantastic. So, look, I think you do have your granddaughter here as well. She did mention...
8: Jules.
5: Juliana over here, Marty's granddaughter. Juliana, say hi to America.
9: Hi, America.
5: All right, so it's our 250th anniversary as a country. Tell us a little bit, you know, what does 250 years of America of freedom mean to you?
9: Freedom means, like, a lot, because you could have whatever things you want to do and whatever things you want to say.
5: Amazing. Fantastic. Freedom of speech, First Amendment rights, you know, that's what it's all about. Juliana, thank you so much.
9: You're welcome.
5: All right. Marty, appreciate you being with us. Enjoy today, and thank you for your service.
7: I will. You're welcome. Thank you.
5: Pleasure. Thank you so much.
1: All right. Well, listen, nice job. Appreciate that.
10: One more?
1: Oh, we've got one more, I think.
10: Yeah, there's one more.
1: Hi, how's it going? So I'm RJ with RM World Travel. What's your name?
11: My name is Salam.
5: Salam, pleasure to meet you. It's our 250th anniversary. You know, tell us a little bit. What does that mean to you? And can you name, you know, what are some freedoms that we're celebrating today that mean something to you?
11: It's really nice to be here celebrating, and it's a big milestone, 250 years of independence from Britain, I think. I think it's a great way for us to showcase independence, even like for various reasons. Gives people freedom to act on things and to be able to really roam, be here even, just to watch all these airplane demonstrations. It's just an incredible thing to do, so happy to be here.
5: It really is. So thank you so much. I really appreciate your time.
11: Likewise. Take care.
5: Thank you.
1: Well, RJ, listen, nice job. So head back to the broadcast set, and we'll do it again next hour, okay?
5: All righty. Thanks.
1: So, Gina, listen,
10: got a question for Gina. I know. This is going to be...
1: I'll follow your lead on this.
10: So, as we continue along, Gina, I can see your excitement being here today, but let's talk a little bit about American culture, because we've got great innovators, we've had wonderful inventions, the Model T, we could go on and on, the the phone, great food, entertainment, sports, so many things that we've exported out into the world have started here in America. Is there anything you want to share that you think strikes a chord of America or American culture, or that folks around the world, you know, you travel a lot, when they think of America, what are some good things that have come out of America that you think they think of?
3: Well, you know, I do ask people, or they offer that information. And when people ask about American inventions, as you are, they usually expect big machines, you know, the Model T, the airplane, the assembly line, the light bulb. And, of course, those matter. They matter very much. But I'm drawn, as a cultural historian, to cultural inventions. So I looked at things America created or reshaped that became part of daily life, and not just here, as I said, but around the world. If I started with one item, I would start with blue jeans.
10: Oh, good one.
1: You know, the denim, American blue jeans,
10: no, it's
1: right.
10: True.
3: Denim was not invented in America, but this sturdy fabric has European roots. But the classic version of blue jeans, it's tied to Levi Strauss, who patented riveted work pants in 1873. They began life, actually, in America as workwear, right? Just practical, rugged clothing for miners and laborers and cowboys. But somehow, over the last 150 years, jeans have become one of America's great democratic garments. I think they transformed into a global symbol of American casual style and strongly American. I mean, because these days, presidents wear them, teenagers, rebels, movie stars wear them.
1: Gina, can you be an American and not own a pair of jeans? I'm not sure.
3: No, cannot. That's the rule.
10: That's emphatic.
1: Gina Rogers.
3: I think there's an amendment.
1: There might be, and if not,
10: there
1: we
10: might
1: have to
10: be.
1: Make one.
10: We'll start one. We'll get it going
1: but
10: here.
1: Let me just expand upon a little bit with you, because if you think about the influential Americans that have changed our world, right? You know, we could throw out folks like Ben Franklin or Thomas Edison or Alexander Graham Bell, but you know, we're a travel show, right? You think of what Henry Ford has done for us. You think about Orville and Wilbur Wright, right? I mean, we're here in New York, J.D. Rockefeller, Walt Disney. There are so many people. I could go on, you know, Mark Twain, such a traveler and so forth.
3: That's right.
1: Is there a person or people that are out there that you just really identify with that have, you think that have really helped change America or influenced our society?
3: Well, today I look at the people who were in the military who served. And there are actually two groups that I really admire. The Tuskegee Airmen. I mean, that's a powerful American story. They were the first black military aviators in the U.S. Army's Air Force. And they served with distinction, extraordinary skill during World War II, all while facing discrimination, not just at home, but actually also in uniform. And the other are the Navajo Code Talkers. Because one of the most fascinating World War II stories is of the Navajo Code Talkers. They used the Navajo language to create a code that enemy forces couldn't break. It's such a beautiful twist, a native language that America had once tried to suppress. It actually became one of the tools that helped defend the country. So I think those people are really brave and notable.
10: Great examples of stories within our history of resilience and just the strong spirit.
1: Gina mentioned, Levi Strauss and Blue Jeans, but think of what Sam Walton has done, right?
10: Yes.
1: There's another person. There's so many
10: and
1: people.
10: And in entertainment, Gina, we already know from your presentations, I Love Lucy, 1951.
1: Oh, that's true. That's exactly
10: one
1: right.
10: Of your
1: we're
10: going to
1: do that
10: TV
1: later
10: series.
1: In the show, for sure. So Gina, listen, we did not take our normal 40 break, but we do have to hit our 49 break, and that is coming up. I know I alerted our stations earlier about that, so we're going to ask you to stay right where you are. We'll continue when we return. RJ, I can see, is working his way back over here to the broadcast desk, so we like that. And folks, I mean, you know, we're already headed, what are we looking at right now? Like almost 10:48 right now that we're at. I've got another segment to go this hour. Mary, I mean, the planes that we're seeing, If I could describe, though, besides the plane, the ships, and so forth in the front of us, the amount of people gathered around us here, the Intrepid is throwing a party for everybody.
10: 100%. And you can hear these planes coming. You can hear the sound barrier. You can hear them before you see them. Yeah. And
1: listen,
10: it's just an incredible,
1: incredible
10: sight.
1: Right,
10: Robert,
1: exactly.
10: We have passed hors d'oeuvres. How lovely.
1: Exactly.
10: Thank you.
3: Feels like we're on grandeur.
1: Yeah, we are.
10: Exactly.
1: Maybe the Regent folks are here.
10: I truly hope everyone listening today that this is inspiring all of you, and I hope you all have wonderful plans for today.
1: Folks, listen, we've got one more segment to go this hour. Another 60 minutes are ahead in hour two. The Sailforth 250 ships are ahead. They're going to be here that hour as the procession has begun. There's really no better way to spend your July 4th than with us. Thank you for doing it. We'll be back in 3 minutes.

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2: Here's something pretty disturbing I discovered while researching this podcast. This is what it actually says on the Los Angeles Police Department website. The site states that the Adult Missing Persons Unit investigates 3,200 cases a month, and 70% of those missing people are found or returned voluntarily within 2 or 3 days. It goes on to explain, and I quote here, "Since being a missing person is not a crime, police are given a very limited role while conducting these types of investigations." At the bottom of the webpage, it gets more disturbing. There's a section titled, "What if they never returned?" And here's the official police advice. In such situations, you may want to enlist the services of a private investigator to assist in your search. If you can't afford a PI, the police elaborate, quote, "Another option would be to contact the Salvation Army, which has a missing persons locator program." There is not a single sentence on the LAPD website that would lead a loved one of a missing person to have any faith that the police would properly investigate it. What the LAPD is basically saying is, if someone you love goes missing, don't overreact. They'll probably turn up, unless they don't, in which case you should get someone besides the police to look into it. All this is my way of saying, if the police took missing persons cases as seriously as they do, say, bank robberies, I wouldn't have had to do this podcast in the first place and end up chasing a violent criminal halfway around the country. I'm Neil Strauss, and you can hear the full story of To Live and Die in L.A.
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4: And the sky is red, white, and blue from that trail from those aircraft. The tall ships will be coming up the Hudson River soon as the Sailforth 250 parade is happening. This is a great day, and we have cultural historian Gina Rogers here again with us on the set.
3: Yes, we do. And RJ is back. By the way, next hour, we're going to be joined by Kevin McCullough from our local New York City affiliate. And the Travel Siblings, Cara Bebel and Harlan Debel, will also be joining us. RJ, I know you're back from your adventures in the crowd. Did you find, despite the heat, that everyone's having a good time?
5: It's impossible to find a single frown here. I mean, everybody's got a huge smile on their face. They're just happy to be here. And I mean, you know, you look up at the sky. I mean, who couldn't get excited by this?
4: Gina, I want to ask you a question about time capsules. So they are burying a time capsule in Independence Hall into the ground in Philadelphia, and they're putting different items, people from the tech sector, the arts sector, all different sectors, education, historian. From a historical standpoint, I'm just curious, or even just from a pop cultural standpoint, if you were to put an item in the time capsule that you think should be opened 100 years from now, what would it be?
6: That's a great question. You know, I think I put an ordinary smartphone in. Not because of the technology and that it's amazing, but because it captures how we live today.
3: Yeah.
6: Our family photos are there, our music, our maps, our friendships, even our arguments, right?
4: Yeah.
6: And a historian 250 years from now could learn an awful lot about everyday American life from what's inside that one little device.
4: Yeah.
3: So, Gina, we're being told, Rudy's telling us he's got a question for you. So you're going to have to listen, Rudy. Make sure you talk loud, because this is a loud and proud show.

0: We just had some F-18s fly over. It is deafening over here.
1: Rudy, what do you want to ask Gina?
2: Well, Gina, I know you've done a lot of archaeological digs in places like Italy and Turkey and Greece. When you go to places like Herculaneum or Ephesus, I presume, maybe you haven't dug there, but you certainly know it. Do you see things that we as a young country have brought to bear on our country? I mean, the architecture, I think, is fairly obvious, you know, columns and that sort of thing. Anything more sophisticated than what I just said?
3: Well, the ports that I think of, the places that I've gone, I see a lot of history, ancient history. Now, our oldest architecture is a couple of hundred years old, so it's very different. But one thing I notice is that in those countries, there was a lot of work done by hand, carving the stone, putting together beautiful door knockers. You know, there was so much precision and so much dedication to making something beautiful.
1: No question. So I got to ask you, one of the things that I love about America are the freedoms that we enjoy, right?
3: Yes.
1: The resilience of our nation. A lot of people have been asking, you know, what do I think what America 250 means? And I think it's the resilience. This country, in 250 years, we're a very resilient nation. The entrepreneurial spirit that's helped us prosper also is it's not lost on me. So if you were summing up America's spirit or character, how would you do it?
3: I would probably look at some of the major accomplishments, again, that culturally changed our country. And I have a few.
1: Sure.
3: I think railroads, number one, because this is trains. These are trains that moved people and goods. And it's wonderful because they changed the way our sense of distance. Suddenly, the country became imaginable as connected, right? And I love the quirky detail that railroads helped standardize the time zones in America.
1: Do you have one more?
3: Yes, I do. The Great Migration.
1: Oh, yeah.
4: Mm-hmm.
3: That was the Great Migration when millions of African Americans left the rural South for cities like Detroit, New York, Chicago, Philly, and L.A. That movement reshaped American cities in many ways. Music.
4: Music is what I'm thinking when Detroit with jazz.
3: Music,
4: yeah.
3: Literature. Even food.
1: Well, Gina, we could go on and on. Unfortunately, we have the hard clock on the show, but thank you so much. Again, we are being dazzled today. There's no question about it. Thank you so much for being here on set with us today and helping us celebrate America. Great to see you in person today. We look forward to exploring more of the world, likely aboard a Regent ship together, okay?
3: I hope so.
1: Yes,
4: so do we.
1: We'll make it happen.
3: Thank you very much.
1: Thank you. So thank you. All right. So, you know, Mary, again, RJ, as we sit here and we just watch and what a show that's being put on. Folks, I hope some of you, good way to do this, put on NBC television, listen to the radio, of course, and you'll get to see what's happening like us, but you'll get to hear what we're saying about it as well. So right now we need to put a wrap on hour one. Hour two is going to begin in about 7 minutes after this top of the hour break. And the planes are going to continue to fly, all the tall ships, they've reached the Intrepid. We've got so much more still to come and coming as we speak. And we are going to celebrate America's 250th birthday on this special July 4th national broadcast in a way that we have never done before. So we'll be back after this top of the hour break. Don't go anywhere, folks. I'm going to throw it back to you there, Bobby, in Dallas. Take it away.
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9: Through the area. Now, what we are being told is that the president is expected to deliver his July 4th speech tonight, although the exact timing remains fluid due to the severe weather. Earlier today, Vice President Vance was in New York, where a parade of tall ships from around the world joined U.S. military vessels on the Hudson River. He greeted them and the crowds who were there to see him.
10: While the Continental Congress met in Philadelphia to ratify the Declaration of Independence, General Washington was right here in Manhattan, peering out on this beautiful land and beautiful sea. His attention was fixed on the horizon, watching for sails of the most powerful navy.
9: It was the largest fleet of the world's tall ships and gray hull ships to sail past the Statue of Liberty. We've just gotten an update on the president's speech. He's expected to deliver his remarks at 11 o'clock Eastern time. And then the fireworks will follow. It's going to be a late night on the National Mall. The president addressed a crowd at Mount Rushmore last night.
11: A generation after we fought and won the Cold War against the menace of communism, there is now a resurgence of the communist menace in our land, including from newcomers to our country who embrace ideas totally opposed to our way of life and our great success.
9: He talked up American exceptionalism and he warned of what he calls a new threat to the nation. In Venezuela, deaths from the earthquakes last week taking a jump to nearly 3,000. 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
19: Hey, it's Blazer. So, did you jump in on Awaken 180's Lose 40 by the 4th? 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

0: Well, as that music plays, planes fly overhead, the tall ships pass in the front of us. Happy 250th birthday, America. This is hour two of America's number one travel radio show. It is Saturday, July 4th, 2026. It is just after 11 a.m. Eastern time here in New York City. And as I said an hour ago when I started this show, well, Mary and I and RJ, we are on a special live remote broadcast. What a great day it is for our country. We all have so much to be thankful for living in this great country. This is going to continue to be a loud and proud show today. Mary and I are coming to you from the Intrepid here on the west side of Manhattan. As I said, RJ's here at SET. We're going to send it back out into the crowd in a little bit. So much has already happened. We're watching the fire boats right now spray us. We almost, if we could get out there, it would be like we're at an amusement park. You know, there's still a lot more to come this hour, and as well as once we wrap later at 12 noon today. So where to begin, Mary and RJ?
1: Oh, that's the question of the day. But first of all, I do want to begin with, we always open our remote broadcast with different music, and that music cred is a collaborative arrangement of Irving Berlin's God Bless America by Kevin McCullough, who is here on set with us today. We're going to speak with him in a minute, and Sam Levine on that sax for America 250. Beautiful, beautiful arrangement. But you know, Robert, I think it's really worth repeating that this is such a special day for our country. Every Independence Day is a great day to realize how fortunate we all are to live here in America, but there's no denying you can look around at the energy here today and see these ships coming down the Hudson. This has some extra meaning to it. There are celebrations happening all across the country. We have the Great American State Fair happening in Washington, D.C., and this is just incredible what we're watching today.
0: RJ, what's your biggest takeaway this morning? The massive parade of tall ships have now reached us here at the Intrepid.
2: Well, you know, it really is just the scale of this. You know, and we were talking about this at the beginning of the first hour. Not only has this general event taken 5 to 6 years of planning and preparation, but we are not going to see something like this again for a very long time to come. I hope that's not the case, but realistically, it's going to be really hard to compete with this scale of both vessels here on the Hudson River right in front of us and aircraft.
0: Well, the tricentennial, I mean, it's going to be 50 years at least.
2: I feel like we've basically seen at this point, you know, maybe a couple percentage points of the entire, air capacity of the U.S. I mean, it's pretty insane.
0: Oh, there's no question of it. So, Rudy, you know, listen, what have you been hearing up there in Minnesota or watching on NBC television that's mirroring us? They're right near us. You know, what are some of your thoughts?
3: Well, you know, because I have the sound off on NBC, I'm seeing a lot of planes flying, and I'm trying to figure out whether some of them have gone down to Philadelphia to cruise over, or whether it's New York. Are there that many planes?
0: There have been tremendous numbers.
1: Close to 200 aircraft.
0: Yeah, that's what they're saying.
1: Yeah.
0: And listen, it just passed us the brand-new, powerful New York Fire Department's 343 fireboat just came by. Right behind it now, I've been waiting for this, is the U.S. Coast Guard Cutter Eagle. Her stars and stripes are flying proudly on her stern.
1: Go ahead and take the first tall ship that's coming for the pronunciation. Let's see. So this is the Netherlands. This is the Oosterschelde from the Netherlands. It's serving as the flagship ship of the Grand Parade of Sail. It's a beautiful ship. Beautiful. And the Netherlands were actually the first to salute the American flag. The Dutch governor saluted one of our warships.
0: Yes, they were. Yeah. There's no question about that.
1: That
0: is just very majestic. That's the word I would use. I realize it's radio. I'm trying to paint pictures with words for all of you out there, folks. So also joining us here on set, Mary mentioned it at the open, Kevin McCullough. People around the country know him as the host of the Kevin Show. He's also part of our New York affiliate, AM 970 WNYM Radio. Kevin, welcome to America's number one travel radio show. What a way to celebrate America's 250th birthday.
4: Guys, it's so much fun to be with you. And as we were heading in today, it was amazing to just come over the George Washington Bridge and look down the river and already see the water vessels being lined up to come into port. But as we've been watching the planes for the last half hour, you know, you got the Blue Angels and then you got the mixed battalion of a 22 and a 35 and a bunch of Super Hornets. My brother-in-law is a Super Hornet NFO, so we are very, very jazzed. The whole McCullough clan's here today. We just couldn't be any happier. And I think that we should feel what we have in our heart today every day about our country.
0: I agree with you
4: 100%. Because the fact that we got to 250 is maybe an amazing miracle that only God himself could give us, and we need to live every day with this kind of gratitude.
0: Kevin, I've said it a couple times.
1: I was going to ask, you've already answered it, but I think I'm pretty sure you you can expand on this, because I can hear it in your voice right now. You are proud to be an American.
4: I have no suffrage today for anybody who has come from somewhere else and wants to dump on this country. This is the most amazing opportunity birthed place that God ever allowed to come into being. And we weren't perfect when we were born, but God allowed Madison, in writing the Constitution, the Bill of Rights, to put remedies within our founding documents. Absolutely. That allowed us to correct original sins. There's no place else on earth that even cared about their original sins.
2: Yeah.
4: We are a unique place, blessed by God, given, as George Washington would say, divine favor by divine providence. And this is the kind of thing that we need to remind ourselves of. And those, I think you look in the faces of the people that are here for FIFA and the World Cup.
0: You are
4: and
0: seeing
4: people that.
0: That
4: don't know anything about America are loving America more than some of the people that live here. So it's like we need to capture some of that energy.
1: Yeah.
4: Again.
2: You know, I 100%, and I want to touch on something that you just mentioned as well. Obviously, our 250th is celebrating the publishing of our Declaration of Independence. But our nation's founding document, the Constitution, ratified in 1789, I suppose, or 83, I don't know, the Revolutionary War. Anyways, not a single founding government document of any country in the free world. They are all direct copies, or at least can call their original genesis back to our Constitution. You know, and so for over 200 years, we have been, you know, leading the free world. And, you know, like you said, there's just no other replacement.
4: Well, and prior to us existing, the people of any given state derived their rights from whatever the monarch or the tyranny said. And in our founding, we were so humbled that God gave us this land that we said, these are rights that he gives us, and we're going to go with
0: Kevin, we're going to have you hold that right there, because we actually need to go to our first commercial break this hour of the... look at what we're saying. It's amazing, folks. All right, so before we get to this first break, folks, I do want to remind all of our affiliates, as we did in hour one, we are going to have limited commercial breaks the rest of the way. When we return, however, Kevin McCullough, he's going to stay with us here for the G-Block. We're going to be entertained for the next 3 minutes while we're away. Our loud and proud America 250 broadcast continues. If you don't want to come back in 3 minutes, well, look at it another way. We'll be back in 180 seconds.

0: 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We're coming right back.
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1: Happy 250th birthday, America. Mary and I and RJ are coming to you live from the Intrepid here in New York City, and happening in the front of us and above us and on this hot summer day, well, it is the Sailforth 250 and International Aerial Review that's going on, all part of America's 250th birthday celebration.
2: Fantastic day. And Kevin McCullough has stayed with us through the quick break as our play-by-play of what's happening around us on this July 4th continues. We're going to have some fun as we celebrate our great country. Kevin, right off the bat, what are two or three, I'll take two key moments in American history that you think have defined our country?
12: Well, I certainly think the defeating of the largest superpower on the planet in the revolution has to be the first, because we wouldn't be here without it.
2: Right.
12: And I would say that, you know, the premise to that, of those 56 dudes in wigs and powder on a hot July afternoon like what we're going to have here today. I mean, just
2: yeah, think
12: stifling.
2: About the wigs, right?
12: and they're in Independence Hall, which is not air conditioned, and it is it's just blazing. And they've been there for weeks. And you had these 56 guys come from all these different places and agreed on big, big policy things and disagreed on other ones. And they were able to come to the conclusion that we had to be free to govern ourselves. It was really a radical thought in every way possible. So I would say the founding, the signing of the Declaration, that's it. And then I would say the ultimate defeat of Lee over Grant and the Civil War. I think that we needed to correct our original sin of slavery. It was gross, and
2: yeah.
12: There were so many abolitionists in the Revolution that made that point clear. I'm so not down with Joy Reid and other guys, gals out there that are being like, you know, America's founders were all just white men that used slaves to get rich. That couldn't be further from the truth. There were a handful of problematic areas where we needed to deal with them. But Madison, again, goes back to that beautiful construction of the Constitution that allowed us to not only have separation of powers, but then to eventually correct things that we didn't like. And it took us too long, but Lincoln and the end of slavery was probably the second.
1: So if we go macro, though, let's go a little further. I would say the U.S., though, entering World War I, that changed the course for this country in many ways and really has had a profound impact on the world. Would you agree?
12: Oh, absolutely. That was where we became the one that everybody was really afraid to take on.
1: 1917, I think that's
13: so. April 6th,
12: it took us a little while to figure out what we were doing there, and it took us a little while to pull our act together in World War II. But certainly by the end of the Second World War, we were the clear force for good on the planet, and that sent a message to evildoers, and I think that was valuable.
1: Well, at the end of World War II, I mean, the country just took off. I mean, our country today, in many ways, what we all know, it is really post- World War II.
12: Well, not only did we destroy our enemies, we went back and rebuilt them. Yeah. I mean, again, I'm going back to our founders. What country has ever shown this amount of grace?
2: And there's a theme in all of this that it takes us a little while to figure it out, but at the end of the
1: it's
2: day,
1: the
2: we
1: Mary,
2: figure it
1: talking
2: out,
1: about.
2: And that's the resilience.
1: RJ, anything you want to throw in?
13: No, I just think, you know, at the end of the day, the core of our country is and has always been, you know, like you're mentioning, with grace.
12: Yeah,
13: you know, and that's something that we're here today to celebrate. And you know, in many ways, I think in today's climate, it might be difficult to see that and understand that. But underneath all the nonsense, that still is true.
1: Now, here we are with the Intrepid. They have a space shuttle. It's right to our left here, and so forth. I would throw out to you. I was not here on the. I was not on this earth at the time. But the moon landing, 1969. Think of the impact that's had on our country and so forth, and where we are today, right?
12: Well, you take NASA as a whole, everything that we've learned from our entire space program, and we were the ones that said we're going to beat everybody else there, and we literally, I mean, come on, the Russians put a monkey up there, but like we actually got people places, and then all that we've developed by way of technology from what we've learned in space has really been what's kept us at the cutting edge.
1: So over Father's Day, a cookout, Mary and I were discussing with our sons, you know, the American presidents who have had the most immense impact. We put together a list for today's show. We got 10. I'm going to throw them out to you. So making our list, George Washington, Thomas Jefferson, Abraham Lincoln,
2: Grant.
1: And Theodore Roosevelt. Yeah. So obviously all, if we were out in South Dakota right now with Mount Rushmore, we would see that. Ulysses S. Grant, Franklin Delano Roosevelt, again, he's had a huge impact on the country. Dwight D. Eisenhower, Ronald Reagan. I'm going to put George W. Bush on the list only because of 9/11, and it put us into fighting terrorism, taking the fight to them. And then obviously, you know, again, Donald Trump right now, President Trump, I mean, major impact on our country. So who would you say has had the greatest impact on our country?
12: Well, I think for the eras and times in which they were, I think Lincoln had to do what he had to do. And without Grant following him, we would not have turned that major corner that we needed to. George Washington is hard to beat, though, because here's a guy who knew that he had weaknesses when he was asked to take leadership, who had had failures in his past military exploits, who governed humbly as the chief of the military, and then gave the power back and said, my job is done, I'm going to retire, I'm going back to Virginia, and only reluctantly became the first president of the United States, and then walked away voluntarily after he had done what he felt like he could get done. that level of humility and honor and dignity, we just don't see in the process anymore.
1: And every president followed that until the 22nd Amendment, obviously, where now it mandated, because of Franklin Delano Roosevelt again, we had to have the 22nd Amendment to say, no, two terms and you're done.
12: Well, and I think it's kind of interesting, because I think if you were to really like dig down into FDR and JFK, you'd probably find they more aligned with Donald Trump than a lot of the guys back in those days, because it wasn't that they wanted to see Marxism or communism come to America. They tried to solve problems with the mechanisms that they had at the time, and they were very successful with it. I don't hold FDR in the same light as I hold an Alexandria Ocasio-Cortez or someone like for today's Democratic Party. But I think you have to say Donald Trump is in the top five because of what he's done in his limited amount of time in office, and seemingly with everyone opposing him at all times.
1: Well, and also, you know, again, the second president in history to serve two non-consecutive terms.
12: Yeah.
2: I just want to, I have a food culture question for you, but I do want to, when you got your first job when you were 16, I remember the first book that you bought. Do you remember?
14: I do. I bought Ron Chernow's biography of Ulysses S. Grant.
12: There you go.
14: Yeah.
2: Yeah.
12: One of the most underappreciated presidents.
2: Yeah.
14: 100%.
2: Yeah. All right.
14: Good
2: food.
14: Friend of Mark Twain, too.
12: Yeah.
2: Food. Mark Twain. Excellent American writer. Right?
12: Well, absolutely. But he paid Grant after he left the White House to write his memoir.
2: To write his memoir.
12: Which saved Grant from poverty.
2: Right. Right. Food. American foods. We've exported a lot of foods. Hamburgers. Boston cream pie, the Omni Parker House in Boston, Key Lime Pie, Key West. When you think about just Americana foods, whether it's for the 4th of July, Independence Day, what do you think of?
1: Coca-Cola. Could use one right now.
12: Yeah, I think nothing beats a good T-bone. Like, there was what was the steak industry before the American West? I mean, and I grew up in Texas, so I'm kind of naturally inclined, but
2: yeah.
12: I mean, Tex-Mex, good barbecue. I mean, we've left our fingerprints.
2: Do you like Tex-Mex barbecue?
12: I like Tex-Mex, and I like barbecue, and I like Tex-Mex barbecue. Well, I like all of it.
1: Yeah. The Philadelphia cheesesteak, they would need a little, they need the beef for that.
2: That might be my pick, actually, the Philadelphia cheesesteak.
1: Think about, really, some of the things. Chicago deep dish pizza, we're here in New York, but I mean, that's different. So, a lot of food.
12: The Midwestern brats.
1: Yeah.
12: I mean, without Wisconsin,
1: you can think about that stuff. You know, the lobster roll, we have a list of folks there. The brownie, you know, the Palmer House Hilton, a favorite hotel of ours and so forth, where it was created. You know, American cheese, gum, New York City, who knew?
14: Popcorn, too.
1: We got to keep going on. You know, in the South, biscuits and gravy, couldn't go anywhere without that.
12: Oh, man, now you're talking home to me.
2: Hey, now you're making me hungry.
1: All right, well, Kevin, listen, thank you very much for spending some of your Independence Day here with us on set.
12: Thank you for acknowledging our nation's independence and being here and doing this. We need more people that care.
1: Well, it's been so important to us to be here. We love it. It's a great day. It's some way to really celebrate America's 250, for sure. I appreciate you being a part of it, okay? So
12: absolutely.
1: Thank you so much. All right, well, there we are on that. RJ, you're getting ready to go back out into the crowd, I'm told.
14: That I am.
1: Yeah, so you're going to go find some more people to join and see. We're going to get some man-on-the-street reports.
14: That's it. Some more banter. See how people are feeling, what they're thinking, and go from there.
1: These ships are great that are going past us right now. Looking for some more aircraft right now after last hour, but there we are. Rudy, you hold tight there in St. Paul for us. I know we're doing everything we need you to do up there, so thank you for that. Folks, right now, the bottom of the hour break, and it's going to begin in mere moments. We're going to go into commercial-free zone after that for the next two segments. Don't go anywhere. We want you to come right back with us. Today's big Let's Go America tour it is not a Let's Go America tour. Today's big America 250 live remote broadcast.
2: It should be
1: right
2: be
1: back.
2: A Let's Go America
1: Tour. Well, the big Let's Go America tour is coming soon. We're doing that. That Pigeon Forge is on my mind. And then we are on our way to Malta. They're the big Let's Go America tour heads. Right now, the America 250 live remote broadcast continues. After this

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14: Fox News, I'm Deborah Valentine. Vice President J.D. Vance in New York City on July 4th for the Sail 4th 250 Parade of Tall Ships.
15: Today, we celebrate 250 years of America, facing the future without fear. We celebrate 250 years of proving what a free people can achieve by the providence of our almighty creator.
14: Thunderstorms in the nation's capital delaying President Trump's speech until 11 p.m. Eastern time. A days-long funeral in Iran for the country's former supreme leader killed in February at the start of the U.S.-Israel-Iran conflict.
16: Hundreds of thousands of people filling the streets of Tehran today as Iran began a days-long funeral for the supreme leader Ayatollah Ali Khamenei, killed in a U.S.-backed Israeli airstrike during the Iran war.
14: Fox's Paul Stevens reporting. 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
1: As our live national broadcast from the Intrepid here in the New York City area continues on this July 4th, happy 250th birthday, America.
2: So during the break, RJ left our set, and he's now gone back into the crowds around us. In a few minutes, he's going to talk to some of these people about everything that's happening around us today and what celebrating America means to them. But Robert and I are not alone on set, as the Travel Siblings are here with us today. If you're a regular listener, you know who these Travel Siblings are, brother and sister duo Cara Bebel and Harlan DeBell. They are show friends. They've been on our show many times, whether it's weddings, honeymoon travel, destination weddings, whatever you can think of in the romance department of travel. They are also the official travel partner for the registry for Bloomingdale's. And if you're planning to take a bucket list trip on the romance side, you are not going to find two travel advisors with more passion and knowledge than Cara and Harlan, the Travel Siblings.
1: All right, so listen, we're doing a lot clearly here. We've got the technical we're dealing with, everything going on around us. How great is this to do it in person rather than on our show hotline? Say hello to America, Cara and Harlan, and happy 250th birthday.
7: Happy 250th. We are so excited to be here.
8: Oh, thank you, guys. This is
7: a thrill.
1: Well, listen, all right, so you're both New Yorkers. You grew up in nearby Connecticut. I want you to share some thoughts with everyone tuned in about all that we're experiencing and what's grabbed your attention the most so far today. Cara?
7: What's grabbed my attention the most, in our hearts, our father was a World War II Marine in the Pacific. So seeing all the Marines and being in front of the Intrepid is such a thrill and an honor for us.
8: I feel like he's sitting here with us. He would be thrilled. Also, it's such an honor to be among military and military families. We really, really do respect.
1: And there's so many around us right now. I mean, this is really beautiful in many ways. Would you agree?
7: This is such a stunning setup today. Who knew? We've been living in New York forever and never came here on July 4th.
2: Well, you can't now because this is the pinnacle today, right? Next year will just be July 4th. So from all the positive energy that you're alluding to that we're seeing today, all of this great energy around us with military families and people visiting, many millions of Americans are on the move this weekend. Celebrating, and many people will be traveling this summer. This is a big travel year here in America. Are there any hot spots across the United States that you're seeing that are strong demand right now in the romance travel world? Or
7: historic destinations are so popular right now, from Charleston, South Carolina, walking around to Philly. We're so surprised at all the requests we're getting for D.C. and just these historic destinations.
8: Especially themed weddings around the historic destinations, such as Colorado, Utah, beautiful scenery, beach, Maine. These are really popular.
1: So a question I'll have for the both of you. What are some ways that you say that America has changed or positively impacted weddings or honeymoons?
8: Oh, so much so. First of all, you have to look at mode of transportation, getting the guests to a wedding, which is what we still do today. But back in the Revolutionary War days, it was very difficult to travel amongst the 13 colonies.
1: Right.
8: So therefore, weddings were really very much around the home, the church, or the house of worship, and the backyard. That was extremely
1: popular. Not today.
8: Not today. A lot changed after World War II. Mobility. Grandma got off the French line and the United States lines and said, I'll try an airplane. Don't worry.
1: Thank you, Wright brothers. Right.
8: Thank you. Yeah. Another great invention, air travel in America.
7: And the rise of Hollywood influenced glamorous parties. And
1: it has had such a profound impact on it, no question about it. All right, so I'm told, we did this last hour, Cara and Harlan. You know, RJ is here with us. We just sent him out into the crowd. We want to see who he has and if he's caught up with. RJ, can you hear me? Let's see if he can hear me. RJ, are you hearing me?
11: And then...
1: Yes, can you hear me, RJ?
11: I can, yeah. I'm tuning in now.
1: All right, there we go, folks. Again, it's live radio. It's all I keep saying throughout the show. Who do you have with us this
11: hour? All right, so I got a lovely group of ladies over here. We're just going to go rapid fire, quick questions here on our 250th. Go ahead. So what is... just give me your names, and then I got a couple questions for you.
19: Michelle.
11: Okay.
19: Lydia.
11: All right, Michelle and Lydia. So we're here right next to the Intrepid, 250th anniversary of our Declaration of Independence, our country's birthday. Can either of you, I just want to hear, a important American individual to you, and why, and why you think, you know, what makes them special?
19: Michelle Obama.
11: Of course.
19: She is important because I was born in 83. She is the only first lady that I can remember affecting change, especially as like a kid. Like, my food changed at school. Like,
11: we start getting carrots and celery, you know, instead of just like cardboard, you know? Like,
19: so, like, things that actually like affected me. And I think she's just amazing. And I feel like she embodies America.
11: Sure. Fantastic. All right. And you?
20: I will also give you another first lady, Eleanor Roosevelt, with her work on the human rights, the UN Human Rights Treaty. That she really affected change across the entire world and made sure that everybody was recognized by their government and any other governments that might try to oppress them.
11: That's an amazing answer. Lydia, Michelle, thank you so much. Have a great rest of your day. Happy Independence Day. All right, and I'm standing here next to another group of gentlemen. So go ahead, just give me your name and where you're coming from today.
21: Winton from Atlanta, Georgia.
11: All right, Winton, fantastic. And you, sir?
22: My name is Reggie. I'm from Westchester County, New York.
11: Excellent, Reggie. And you?
23: My name is Cornelius, and I'm from Baltimore, actually.
11: Cornelius from Baltimore. All right, so you're from all over. Are you? What brings you here to the city today for Independence Day?
21: Just visiting. Just wanted to see New York, and come out and travel a little bit. So,
22: well, just partaking in the celebration, being among the people, seeing everybody together in unity. You know, it's a great thing.
23: I think the display is one of the best displays in the world of power and freedom, and I really appreciate it.
11: And so just tell me, in a word or in a sentence, what is Freedom 250, you know, our 250th anniversary, all the freedoms that this country has brought the world, what does it mean to you?
21: At least in terms of today's Independence Day, not only is it the nationally like recognized Independence Day of the United States, but also it's a reminder that this nation was founded on the idea that all people are created equal and that this is a land of opportunity. And I think that that's sort of, this day is a sort of reminder of the hope that we can fulfill that idea as a nation.
1: I'm saying amen to that. These are good guests.
22: You know, personally, I feel like the 4th of July and the celebration, what it's turned into over the years, it gives people a chance to celebrate, something to look forward to, something to be proud about. And I feel like even today you see people of all different types of races, religions, backgrounds just celebrating, having a good time together. And I just feel like today the world needs more of that. So it's great.
19: Amen.
11: It's what it's all about. A fantastic answer. Cornelius, you?
23: I think that it represents a significant event, but you know, every year is a once in a lifetime event. There's always going to be a next Independence Day, hopefully. But I think that this one is a great display, like I said before, but it also gives hope to know that we could come together and actually try to move forward for a better effort and to make next year even grander and better than the year before that.
1: So RJ, listen, you can hear us. Give those guys a high five.
11: 100%. Gentlemen, handshakes over here. Absolutely. You know, and that's what 250, what we're celebrating today is all about.
1: Oh, we got one more.
19: One more.
11: Absolutely. And so over here, gentlemen, thank you so much. We have Mary Ann from New Rochelle, New York. Mary Ann, you were here for the bicentennial celebrations in New York City on the Hudson in 1976. Can you tell us a little bit about that and maybe what makes today different?
24: Yes, I'd love to. Thank you, RJ. 50 years ago, I was a lot younger, and I remember the parade of sails along the Hudson River. At that time, the West Side Highway, which is the major artery along here, was closed to vehicle traffic, and everyone in New York City was allowed to promenade along it at quite a nice height and view all of the ships. It was very, very impressive. And that's why when I heard that it was happening again this year, that's I said I had to.
11: You had to make it happen.
24: I had to be here.
11: Mary Ann, thank you so much. Wonderful to meet you, and enjoy the rest of your Independence Day. Thank you.
1: Well, RJ, all right, back to you guys. Nice job. Appreciate that. Head on back to the broadcast desk.
11: You got it.
1: All right.
25: Oh, that's so inspiring.
1: Listen, the diversity
25: and
1: of the man on the street today.
25: The diversity of answers, and but all about inspiration and hope for the country. I love it. I actually got a little teared up there. That was lovely. RJ, thank you. So, Harlan, this next question is totally not about history. We're going to have some fun with TV and movies.
26: Oh.
25: How's that? Does that work for you?
26: Yes.
25: Okay.
26: Yes.
25: If you had to pick a TV show, a series, a movie, anything has come out of America that you think has just been huge, what would you say?
26: I think you'd have to say I Love Lucy.
25: Yeah.
26: There's no question. Yeah. Because the writing was so classic, but also when you watch shows of a certain era, and keep in mind they were done in a certain era, usually there was a certain language that was not used. You know, there was formality a little bit more, so they had to make the situation work. And I think that's
1: when you
26: really
1: think of television, I would agree. Now, listen, if we were kids, you could talk about Sesame Street, right? That's been unbelievable with the country. But, you know, you think about Carol Burnett's show, Johnny Carson, and so
26: Correct.
1: Forth, with what he did. That we have had so many defunding. But if there was a movie out there, I mean, a lot of people say The Godfather. I love it being Sicilian, although the Sicilians don't like the Godfather movie. But is there a movie out there that you connect to?
26: Oh, absolutely. I connect to a movie called Hidden Figures because I think that is the true American story.
3: Mm-hmm.
26: Today, I think that is what we're celebrating, the inclusiveness and also respect for one another, really listening and really understanding we're all a part of America. This is our country.
1: By the way, I would like America just in general. A little more respect would be nice. It would be nice once in a while, right? Would help life out for all of us.
26: Yes.
1: So, Kara, the question I'm going to have for you is so many influential Americans that we've had over the years. Any American that really you connect with that you think, wow, you know, that person, he or she, really made a difference?
3: For me, it's classically Barack Obama.
1: Okay, so you're going presidents. You're going
3: not to be political.
1: Yeah. Well, listen, he's one of our presidents. It's all out there.
3: And Michelle, okay. I feel that they are the way that they made us feel and make us feel when they speak. And
1: Ned, did you?
26: I totally agree.
1: Well, listen, there are so many people. But if you think about, we were talking about influential Americans like Henry Ford, obviously.
26: Oh.
1: Or obviously, if we go down to, you know, we were joking earlier about Gina when she was on with us. She was talking about Levi Strauss with blue jeans. But, you know, Sam Walton and what we've done. But, I mean, certainly we can go the presidential route. But is there potentially a musician or a singer that's out there for you, Kara, who has impacted the world? American, though.
3: This is hard to choose.
1: Okay.
3: I have a past
25: you
3: life
25: were
3: in the music industry.
1: I know, that's why I'm asking the question.
3: This is so hard for me to choose from so many eras, but Ella Fitzgerald really does it for me.
25: Mm-hmm.
3: I bet you probably didn't expect me to say that.
1: You know what?
25: I
1: wasn't sure when I was there, you know.
3: Because I almost was going to say Steve Perry. So how do you go from one to the other?
25: That would surprise me. I like Steve Perry, but there is a contrast there. Harlan, same question. You're a former opera singer. So, who do you love in music?
26: Oh, this is a tough question because I did get to actually
1: it's got to be American.
26: Sing.
25: It's got to be American.
26: No, American singer. Oh, my God. You know, one of my proud moments was assisting Beverly Sills with the reunions at the New York City Opera. So, I have to say Beverly Sills.
25: Oh, wow.
1: You know what
25: Harlan.
1: I'm not getting? I'm not getting Elvis Presley.
25: Harlan.
1: You know.
25: Yeah.
1: I'm not getting. I don't know where. I don't know why I was thinking that, but anyway, that's just for me. You can think Frank Sinatra. We got all these other folks that are out there. We just had here in New York yesterday, I realize very modern, but, you know, clearly fits in your wheelhouse, Taylor Swift and The Wedding. So there's another one I'm sure a lot of younger people
25: Chuck
1: would
25: Berry.
1: Say. Well, listen.
25: With all the guitar foundations.
1: Yeah, BB right? King, right?
26: And my sister was surprised I didn't say Rosemary Clooney, but that was actually my really.
25: I'm shocked.
26: I know she's shocked because that's a great, her life, great American story.
1: All right, so Kara and Harlan, we did not take our 40 break. We blew right through that. We do have to take this 49 break, so we want you to stay right where you are. We're going to continue when we return. RJ's working his way back here as well. Mary, I'm looking out right now to the sale of ships that we're seeing. I see the French ship coming. We've got the list from NBC.
25: Yeah, we can recognize that flag
1: us.
25: Very easily.
1: So if I let's see if I can do this in real time and how quickly I can do this. Can we get to the there we are. That's Mary. You're my French when it comes to the accents here. Is it the
25: Belle Poule?
1: The Belle Poule we are looking at, folks. Belle Poule. It's marking its 400th anniversary. The French Navy, which actually flew over us earlier
25: today. Oh,
1: yeah,
25: they're celebrating their 400th anniversary this year, and they're helping us celebrate our 250th.
1: This ship right now, I'm looking at 123 feet, 111 foot tall mast. Look at that. I mean, that's unbelievable. RJ made it back before the break. I wasn't expecting that. All right, folks, listen, we're going to get ready to send you back down there, down to Dallas and with Bobby. One more segment to go today. The Sail Forth 250 tall ship parade, so impressive. happening right here in the front of us. We are so happy that you're spending part of your July 4th with us. A lot to come today over the next segment. A lot to come tonight here in New York. All that's happening in Washington and around our great nation. Don't go anywhere. We're back in 3 minutes.

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1: Around us, we're going to try to maximize it over these final 7 minutes of the show, Mary.
2: And we have RJ back on set with us after his adventures out in the crowds. And we also still have Cara B. Bell and Harlan DeBell, the travel siblings, brother and sister travel duo with us. So Harlan and Cara, Rudy has a question. I'm going to ask it so you can both hear it since we're having some tech issues. Travel for media, travel for entertainment, White Lotus, Game of Thrones, things like that. Is that still a big part of travel?
3: It's still going on. People are still, I've never had so many requests for Thailand, still because of the White Lotus the last season. And also, Harlan, you've gotten some Hobbiton requests for New Zealand.
4: Absolutely. All the time, Lord of the Rings. I've got to do Lord of the Rings on South Island. You know, it comes in often. And yes, thank you, Parker Posey, for the White Lotus.
2: Yeah, exactly.
1: So, Harlan, I'm going to ask you this question again. So last hour when Gina Rogers was here, we were talking about, you know, I shared what the part of what I love about America, all the freedoms that we enjoy, the resilience of our country, the entrepreneurial spirit, you know, that's really helped us prosper. So, you know, we've created some incredible things in our country just during a very short period of time. Think about the light bulb, the telephone, refrigeration, and air conditioning, which, you know, God knows we could all use today sitting here. You know, you got the airplane, the automobile we talked about, but the internet, MRI. Email, we've got artificial intelligence now, polio vaccines, credit cards. I mean, I could go on and on. What are some American inventions that you think have helped change our country and the world?
4: I definitely think the Wright brothers with air travel really changed the entire country and the world. That is really number one for modes of transport, certainly the railroads, no question. As we all are loving the Gilded Age right now, right, as we're watching the rise in that period post-Civil War. So I do think those two, which then extended to Canada. So I do think that railroads and the airplanes influenced travel. And certainly the massive ships, you know, the Cunarders, you know, all the Blue Riband winners. You know, if you're an ocean liner historian.
1: Well, we know you love to cruise.
4: Join like I am. Yeah. Yes.
1: So listen.
4: So as we sit here.
1: You know, we're going to soon have to wrap today's broadcast. I tell you, it's been such a wonderful day. Biggest takeaway from each one of you, Harlan first, then Cara.
4: The biggest takeaway is that being an American is about compassion, vitality, optimism, and that we all have contributed to this great country, every one of us.
1: Love it. Okay. Cara?
3: It truly is the land of opportunity. That's what I always think of, freedom and the land of opportunity. As much as we travel, our dad, who fought for this country in World War II, always said, Cara, Harlan, there's no place like America.
1: Well, and there is not. So listen, thank you both for being here. You've made it an extra special day for us. Really appreciate that. I want to let everybody know they can just go to thetravelsiblings.com, thetravelsiblings.com. You are not going to have a better wedding, honeymoon, all the preparation.
5: Destination,
1: wedding,
5: Harlan engagement.
1: And Cara, they have got you covered. So thanks, both of you.
3: Thank you so much for
4: having
3: me.
5: Thank you. Love you guys. Thank you.
1: So, RJ, listen, I mean, your takeaway from today.
6: You know, it's just, it's amazing to see, you know, through all the vitriol and all the nonsense in the media right now about the current state of things, people still remember, you know, what this country stands for. And a day like today is no better example of that. We have, you know, beautiful weather, amazing, you know, exhibition of ships here on the Hudson and aircraft and all the men and women in uniform surrounding us right now, and just, you know, regular, ordinary American citizens. It's amazing to see everybody sort of, again, we're all here to celebrate one thing, and that is just

0: darn good this country is.
1: So, Rudy, I know you've been here all show long for us. Appreciate that. You've heard the program, but really, what does America mean to you? And, you know, what did you take? What's your takeaway from today?
2: Well, what America means to me, I guess, because, you know, most all my life I've been a journalist. So freedom, the First Amendment is what America means to me. And when I travel abroad a lot, and I see that the First Amendment would not necessarily apply in a lot of other countries, I feel very grateful to be an American. I just can't believe the array of ships, and either with sails or with
1: Well, Rudy, they're engines. Going on. We've just seen ships from Chile, Colombia, Dominican Republic,
2: Monaco,
3: India.
1: Mary, real quick for you before we wrap, what's today meant to you? And takeaway.
3: It's been a day of goosebumps and inspiration, meeting a lot of veterans, several of whom one RJ interviewed who've actually served on this Intrepid, and other military members here, and just watching their passion for what they do to serve our country. Has been incredibly inspiring for me today.
1: Well, I echo that, Mary. Again, we are a resilient country. Go celebrate America today, everyone. Don't listen to the negativity and the nonsense that's out there. We all know we live in the greatest nation on earth. Today is a day to celebrate. There's no question about it. But right now, we need to put a wrap on things for today. The celebrations are going to continue here at the Intrepid in New York, down in Washington, D.C., all across our great nation. I hope you enjoy it. Again, thank you for being a part of the show. Next week's program will be an encore presentation. We'll be back with all of you live on Saturday, July 20th at 10 a.m. Eastern Time. RJ, I think you've got an open road coming then for us.
4: I think so.
1: Lincoln Highway, I believe. That's going to tie in nicely. Happy 250th birthday, America. Be proud. Go celebrate. Our loud and proud show is over and out. Bobby, take it away.

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1: 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Hi, Rose. How are you?
20: I'm doing good. Thank you for taking my call.
1: Sure. What's up?
4: So I'm almost done with baby step 3, and I'm looking for any tips on how to move from gazelle intensity to taking my foot off the brake.
1: You mean to just move to intentionality from intensity?
4: Yeah, I'm just a little concerned on going backwards if I, take my foot off the brake.
5: So fear is the number one thing you would say.
1: You mean your foot off the accelerator?
4: Yes.
1: Oh, okay. It's okay.
5: We're going to try to break.
1: Just making sure I understood what we're talking about. Okay.
5: We're going to try to break a little bit.
1: Yeah, we need to break a little.
5: What was your situation, Rose, before you started doing all of this, the gazelle intense, paying off debt and everything?
4: Yeah, so I actually have been able to move out on my own, get my own place. Before, I was living with roommates, so on and so forth. I've paid off about $23,000 worth of consumer debt. And now I'm finishing up that emergency fund. I do currently work 7 days a week, between

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4: It's August 2023, a county government meeting in Pennsylvania's Lehigh Valley. A young woman, early 20s, steps up to the mic to speak.
5: My two-month-old son was happily drinking milk from his bottle when he quickly started choking, turned blue, and went limp. My boyfriend transported our son to the changing table as I grabbed an anti-choking device and my boyfriend began assembling it. Two pumps of the device and my son was conscious, gasping for air and coughing up milk.
4: They all went to the ER to make sure the baby was okay.
5: But upon arriving at Lehigh Valley Hospital, the diagnosis quickly became something so different.
4: One of the doctors had a theory.
5: She stated to my father and mother-in-law that we are young, first-time parents who got frustrated with our baby and violently shook him to make him stop crying, and a confession would only make things easier for us.
4: The parents were told to leave the hospital without their son, and he wouldn't come home for 7 whole months.
5: I'm a postpartum mom dealing with the grief and the trauma of my son being ripped from my arms. And I'm a mom who lost everything in less than 24 hours due to one doctor's misdiagnosis. Enough is enough.
4: And then the next person speaks. And the next one. The stories they tell form a pattern of parents walking into a Lehigh Valley hospital to get help for a child, only to leave without them. And the same doctor's name kept coming up again and again. A pediatrician.
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4: That's what I wanted to know, too. From Serial Productions and the New York Times, I'm Diane Neary, and this is The Preventionist, a story about a doctor and the rise of a powerful field of pediatric medicine.
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7: Some of the members of the Democrats, Socialists of America, they're promoting exactly what they want, communism.
8: Yep.
7: And now you've got, some of these candidates that are winning saying, we already have socialism already. It's building roads and and fire stations. They have to lie to you because they know if they tell you the truth about what socialism/communism is, you won't go for it.
8: Right.
7: So they're out there, some of them out there doing it. And now when it's like, oh, man, we could win this election, now they've got to back off and just pretend, no. Socialism is just what we've always done in this country.
8: Right.
7: And we just want to make sure that it works correctly when that's a bunch of horse manure.
8: Well, and they're going to try, as you mentioned earlier, they're going to try and sell it the way that others have tried to sell it over the years. Well, this is America. We can do it better. We can do it right. Yeah. If it's brought up that it's failed drastically time and time again all over the world, then they always come back with, well, but we're America. We're a rich nation. We have enough money. That's what they'll tell you. There's enough wealth in America to get this done. That's what they're trying to sell.

0: was the American spirit that turned unexplored wilderness into land where industry could flourish, setting the stage for every modern development we have today. It's not a stretch to suggest that the American spirit changed the course of the human race. It's a great beacon of light, and there's no reason to think it can be extinguished anytime soon. So as you celebrate this special 4th of July holiday, remember how far we've come. Happy birthday, America, and here's to 250 more. This is John Ashbrook.
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5: Welcome back to Kentucky Focus. I'm Scott Fitzgerald. As we get ready to celebrate America's 250th birthday, we're taking a closer look at the year that changed history forever. What really happened in 1776, and why do the events and ideas of that remarkable year still shape our nation today? Joining us is Pulitzer Prize-winning historian and author Edward J. Larson, better known as Ed Larson, whose latest book, Declaring Independence, Why 1776 Still Matters, says a lot. Ed, thank you so much for taking time to join us.
6: Oh, thank you for having me. Always glad to be back near my home area of Kentucky. I was from across the river in Ohio, but I worked with one of Kentucky's great congressmen, Carl Perkins, for years. Mm-hmm. So
5: right.
6: Glad to be with you.
5: Well, we're glad to have you with us. As we approach America's 250th anniversary, why is this moment the right time to visit the story of 1776?
6: Well, 1776 was when it all began. The battles had started earlier. Americans had been fighting for their rights for over 10 years since the Stamp Act crisis of 1765. They passed the resolution to take up arms, but they'd always before were fighting for their rights as English subjects of the king. And what they decided in 1776 is the only way we're going to have our security, our individual liberty, and be able to have a government that will allow us to pursue our happiness, individual happiness, is a republican government under our rule, a rule of law under our laws, not the king's rule.
5: Ed Larson joining us now. His book is Why 1776 Still Matters on this Independence Day weekend. And Ed, one of the biggest surprises in your book is that at the beginning of 1776, independence wasn't the goal for most colonists. What changed so dramatically over the course of that year?
6: Great point. You look at Washington promising on his way to take command of the troops in 1775. He was not trying to get independence. He was trying to secure our rights. Jefferson, in his great summary view document, Adams, they weren't fighting for independence. They were fighting for their rights. What changed was they realized they could never get their rights under an authoritarian monarch who ruled them from afar and a parliament that they didn't have any members. They had to rule themselves. They realized it for a variety of reasons. It was all articulated convincingly to them in Thomas Paine's Common Sense that came out in January. But it came out that same day as they got the king's speech from the throne. And the king's speech for the throne vowed to crush the rebellion. And he would send over not only the largest foreign army ever assembled by England to that day, 32,000 soldiers, but German mercenaries. They weren't paid themselves. The money went to their prince. They were going to get money by raping and pillaging. That's what the Americans thought, and that's what played out. England was going to crush them, make them their servants. Mm-hmm. And Thomas Paine explained how this was an inevitable result of authoritarian rule and how we needed republican rule of law with constitutions, with bills of rights, declaration of rights that protected our individual rights, that government's purpose, as Paine said, but John Adams said that year in his Thoughts on Government, the purpose of government should allow each individual to pursue their own happiness. Kings don't think that way. They want to pursue their own happiness.
5: That's right.
6: And this was something new under the sun at the time. First state constitutions ever written in the world. They were adopted by all these new American colonies. They became independent states. As Paine said, this is an opportunity that has not happened since Noah's day to create the world anew.
5: Ed Larson joining us now. Fascinating conversation on this Independence Weekend. Get his book, Why 1776 Still Matters Today. He wrote it. You can tell he knows what he's talking about. We often focus on the signing of the United States Declaration of Independence, but you argue that that's one chapter of the story. What are some of the other moments of 1776 that deserve more attention?
6: It was an interplay. What I found with 1776 that went from virtually no one supporting independence in America to, by the end of the year, a clear majority of the people that had an opinion on the matter supported independence. What transitioned was actions and ideals. So the battles, the bombardment in January 1st by the British Royal Navy of Norfolk, then the second largest city in the American South, and its utter destruction in the ensuing fire. That if this was the way the government was going to treat them, well, George Washington captured it. When he heard about the destruction of the largest city in his home state, he was up then leading the troops in Boston. Remember, he had already said he was not going to be leading a fight for independence. Rights and reconciliation, he had said going up. His first writing, he wrote a letter back after he hears about the bombardment of Norfolk and had read Common Sense. He said, armed warfare coupled with the undeniable sentiments expressed in Common Sense will leave very few Americans not realizing the necessity of separation. Then, of course, later in the year, after the British won the battles of Long Island and the battles of Fort Washington, they took thousands of American prisoners. They abused them horribly in these prison hulks in the East River because they treated them as traitors. And then when the British Army went across New Jersey, they were raping and pillaging, or at least that's the way the American newspapers presented. They realized that combination of battlefield actions coupled with the ideas that were captured in the new state constitutions and in the Declaration of Independence, those ideas combined to lead Americans to realize the only way they're ever going to get their liberty, their rights, and be secure in their homes is through independence. It'll never come under a foreign parliament or a foreign king.
5: Ed Larson joining us now. His book, Why 1776 Still Matters on this Independence Weekend. Tremendous insight, Ed. This one, I'm so glad we found you. And you write about the tremendous sacrifices, like you were just talking about, by the soldiers during that, well, the first year of the revolution, if you will. How close did the American cause come to failing before that victory at the Battle of Trenton?
6: I guess you could sort of think about it like, if you want to put it in modern terms, what's happening in Ukraine. The British had overwhelming 32,000 soldiers, largest foreign army in the history of the world to that time. A largest foreign navy was assembled against a blockade of the ports. It looked like they had all the cards. But the trouble was the people had switched. They were for independence. And the more they saw the way the British were treating them, the army and the British Navy were treating them, bombarding ports and pushing through land and taking things and destroying things, the more convinced they had. So it became a war of attrition. And wherever the British Army went, whether it be New York or New Jersey or Rhode Island, yeah, they could keep it. But they could only keep it as long as those troops stayed there. And America was a big place. And when it moved on, those areas revert. And there were spies everywhere there, but the Patriots were opposed to this occupying army. So I love to think about what Ukraine did. Here, Russia came in initially, if we remember 5 years back, they made it almost the way to Kiev. But the Ukrainian people didn't want them. And the more they saw the abuses of the Russians as they captured people, the more they fought back. Mm-hmm. And they came up with drones. They came up with whole new ideas to fight. That's exactly what the Americans did. Trenton itself, you mentioned, end of December, Washington, after being defeated all across New York and Rhode Island and New Jersey, has this little tiny attack, sort of like a drone attack on Moscow today, where he crossed over and then attacked a small little Hessian base of Trenton, way overwhelmed them, but he beat them, then went on to Princeton. And the newspapers picked it up and made it sound like, we still got a chance. As Paine said at the beginning of the year, if we're convinced and we're fighting for our liberty, our freedom, our pursuit of happiness, There's no army in the world that can ever defeat us. So it was asymmetric warfare. And finally, the British just got worn down because, yeah, they could hold a place. They take Philadelphia, then they lose it. Then they leave, and it floats back. They finally realized that they could never defeat the idea of America.
5: Ed Larson, again, the author of Why 1776 Still Matters, spending some quality time with Ed here on this holiday weekend, this 4th of July weekend. And Ed, your book also explores the ideals expressed in the Declaration, as we mentioned, liberty, equality, and individual rights. Why do those principles continue to spark debate nearly 2.5 centuries later?
6: Because there are always people coveting power. Back then, they knew the famous maxim, power corrupts, and it's a constant battle. That's why Benjamin Franklin later said about the American government, it's a republic if you can keep it. It was viewed as something new under the sun then. It was a world ruled by monarchs and authoritarian governments. And ultimately, preserving it requires the virtue of the American people, the republican virtue, the commitment to the ideals of individual liberty, of individual security. Well, as Washington used to say all the time, drawing from a biblical phrase, every man under his own vine and fig tree, people pursuing who they are and having the freedom to do it and not be under the thumb of a leader. Thomas Paine said, in England, the king is law. In America, the law should be king.
5: Ed Larson, author, Why 1776 Still Matters. And Ed, last question for you, my man. Finally, as families gather to celebrate Independence Day and America prepares for their 250th birthday, what's one historical fact or perspective you think everyone should know or at least revisit just for a little bit as they, you know, make up those hot dogs and light those fireworks?
6: Well, of course, you can always read those wonderful words in the Declaration of Independence, or you can reread Common Sense. You can realize that ultimately, this whole experiment in government is something even the founders didn't think would last that long. And it's up to us to keep it going. Be thankful for what we have. Thanks the blessings of liberty that we have been bestowed on. And let's pass it on to our children.
5: Ed, this has just been a great conversation. Again, so glad we found you on this Independence Day weekend. If folks want to get in touch with you, Ed, or just want to talk a little bit more, where can they find more information about you?
6: Well, my books are readily available from any source. I appear on, you know, various different events like you're having here. I'm a Kentucky Colonel, so I'm always willing
5: Well, we would love to have you back, Ed. This was my favorite part of history. I probably could have talked to you for 4 hours about this. It's just a defining moment, and it's one of my favorite holidays, too, on the calendar. It truly is a celebration, but also looking at it from a historical perspective brings it all home, at least for me, that is. And having this conversation with you means a lot. So, Ed, thank you so much.
6: Thank you for having me on.
5: Thanks again to Ed Larson for helping us better understand why the events of 1776 continue to resonate, well, 250 years later, and reminding us that history still has lessons worth exploring. When we come back, we'll shift from our nation's past to the rapidly changing world of technology, where the products we use every day and what they cost are changing in some surprising ways. That's next. I'm Scott Fitzgerald. This is Kentucky Focus.
2: The mission of Kentucky State Police is to safeguard and enforce the laws across the Commonwealth. One of our priorities is making sure families across our new Kentucky home are safe, not only safe, but also they feel safe. When we have someone that commits a crime, we want to ensure that those pay their debt to society, and they do. But once they finish that, and that's when we want to incorporate these reentry programs for those to be able to go back in their communities. And what that does is that they become contributing members of society. They have an income they can provide for their family. And by that, then they're not committing further offenses, which makes Kentucky a safer place. And by Kentucky being a safer place, that's also safer for law enforcement across our Commonwealth. You know, we will collaborate with other public agencies and other law enforcement entities to ensure that people can have a better life for themselves and their family.
7: Childhood should be the happiest time of life. But for many children living in poverty with blindness, facial deformities, and other crippling conditions, it's riddled with pain, rejection, shame, and isolation. 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
5: Welcome back to Kentucky Focus. I'm Scott Fitzgerald. We're joined now by ABC News tech reporter Mike Dabowski, and Mike's been tracking a couple of big stories that are shaping what Americans are seeing and paying if we're in the world of tech. From rising prices on everything from laptops to game consoles to a stripped-down new electric truck that's trying to make a splash at a lower price point, there's a lot going on in the consumer tech space. Mike joins us now. Mike, how are you, buddy?
8: Doing well, Scott. How are you?
5: Wonderful. Great to always talk to you, my friend. First of all, let's start with what a lot of consumers are already noticing at checkout. And of course, it might be a little early for Christmas shopping, but certainly think it'll have an impact. Major brands like Apple, Microsoft, and Nintendo are all raising prices on devices, of course, from laptops to tablets to gaming consoles. Mike, how much of this is being driven by the memory chip shortage tied to, say, AI demand? And how real is that pressure on the supply chain right now?
8: Yeah, it's pretty much all related to this memory crunch that's going on right now, Scott. So just to sort of outline this for people who haven't been following this story, the reason that we're seeing prices increase at Apple, which announced some major price increases on MacBooks and iPads last week, at Microsoft, which is raising prices for the Xbox by between $100 and $150, GoPro, Sonos, Lenovo, Dell, all warning about increasing costs. Well, all of those devices, from cameras to speakers to laptops and more, all rely on memory. It's the kind of key ingredient that your computer uses, not just to store information, but also for RAM, right? Which is kind of like the horsepower of your computer. That's how quickly your device can launch a program, run a game, switch between different tasks. That all relies on computer memory. And right now, computer memory is in short supply because AI companies have been buying it up like it's going out of style. They need memory in order to run and develop AI technologies. And the market for memory is pretty small. It's basically an oligopoly. Just three companies control 95% of the market. Samsung, Micron, and SK Hynix are those companies. They love AI. All three of those companies reported record earnings last year. They're earmarking a lot of future RAM production for companies like OpenAI just because that industry has been so lucrative for them, which means that many are kind of scratching their heads as to when this price increase is going to end, right? The fact that we're in this period, you know, kind of leads some to believe that, like, hey, you know, the financial pressures here are really tough on people. When can we expect prices to come down? Well, unfortunately, it doesn't seem like that's going to be anytime soon. SK Hynix is predicting that this shortage will last through 2027. A lot of these companies are starting to build out more infrastructure to hopefully start to bring some of these costs down. Micron says it's building a new factory in Idaho, for example, but it's not going to be ready for full production until 2028. That means that this is not a matter of months, it seems, but years.
5: You know, Mike Dabowski is joining us now, ABC News tech reporter, and we're talking about some of the upgrading in storage space, et cetera. And Mike, coming from somebody who can't download the latest update because I refuse to buy extra storage, not that I'm cheap, I just keep forgetting to do it. Are we at a point where people just simply stop upgrading?
8: Yeah, I mean, we've kind of observed that trend in the last few years, right? This idea that people aren't rushing out to buy an iPhone every year as they used to back when the iPhone was new. They're waiting a couple years, sometimes more than like two or three, sometimes like five or six in some cases. And you're starting to see that reflected in like the product mix that is out there. A lot of these, specifically smartphone manufacturers, have been releasing new phones every year. They've been on that cadence. We expect every time the fall rolls around for Apple to show off a new iPhone. Will that change, right? Will that, you know, get to a point where they realize that people aren't necessarily ready to upgrade every year? Will it become maybe more of an every other year sort of thing? That's something that is increasingly a talking point in the tech industry. And we are expecting things to go up, you know, continuously in the smartphone market. Apple's price increases last week didn't include this, but analysts at Morgan Stanley recently estimated that the next generation iPhone Pro line will go up by about $50, in large part because of this memory shortage. So, yeah, you can expect that to really weigh on consumers as they consider upgrading, maybe just holding on to their phones for a few more years. You know, the problem with that is that, you know, eventually your tech starts to degrade. There's sort of this planned obsolescence idea, too. So there's a risk factor there as well.
9: Fascinating conversation. ABC News tech reporter Mike Dubusky joining us now, talking about two of the biggest stories in tech. And lastly, Mike, let's shift to something very different, just as interesting, the new $25,000 Slate truck from Slate Auto. Talk about bare bones. This thing's got crank windows, minimal screens, very stripped down interior. Does that simplicity feel refreshing and maybe purposeful to some, or does it cross the line into really too basic?
8: That's the big question. So this on its face is something that a lot of auto enthusiasts have been clamoring for, a stripped out, bare bones pickup truck, kind of in the style of like the old Ford Ranger or Chevy S10, if you remember those pickup trucks, kind of smaller, kind of basic, but got the job done. Slate is a relatively new startup automaker. It is backed by Jeff Bezos. They showed off this truck last year. Last week, they announced that $24,950 starting price, and that's without any federal EV incentives, which, of course, expired last year. If they hit this target price when the Slate eventually does go into production, it would be not only the cheapest new electric vehicle on the market, because, of course, it is electric, it would also be among the cheapest new cars of any kind. It's about half the average new car transaction price in the U.S. Scott, it's even cheaper than the average used car transaction price, according to Kelley Blue Book. But as you referenced there, the big question is going to be, is the affordability crisis so great that consumers will flock to something as basic as a Slate? You mentioned there that this has crank windows. It also doesn't have a radio. It's got two seats. It's got a 4-foot bed. Is it too basic? Or will people wait a few months to see what Ford has cooked up? They have been working on this $30,000 all-electric small pickup truck. We don't know a ton about it just yet, but we are expecting to see it before the end of the year. Four doors, four seats. That immediately opens it up to a bigger audience than the Slate, which is only two seats. And it's safe to assume that Ford will kick in things like power windows and, hopefully for you and I, a radio as well.
9: I'm telling you, Mike, it took me back to 1989. My first car was a stripped down Dodge Colt. Now, it was brand new, mind you, but it didn't have a radio and it had crank windows, and I vowed to never, ever go back there again. And so, but my big question too, and Mike, I will let you go because I know you got to run, but how have we heard anything on the safety? Well, usually when you get something this bare bones, safe, I'm sure there are minimum requirements they have to meet, but have we heard anything on safety?
8: Not yet. Okay. And you have to remember that this is like really early days for this vehicle. They're still kind of in the early prototype phase, but they say that they are planning to put this on sale either late this year or early next year. So we can expect that information to come as time wears on. Really, you know, if you think about the sort of modern state of car safety, things are pretty good, actually, as it stands. Even small kind of basic cars are much safer than they were even 15, 20 years ago. Of course, Slate does come with some asterisks just because it is a startup automaker. They don't really have sort of the economies of scale or, you know, kind of the backing of like a Ford or a General Motors or a Toyota. But we'll just have to wait and see. At this point, we don't know at this point.
9: Always a great conversation. ABC News tech reporter Mike Dubusky, thanks so much for your time, Mike. Have a safe holiday, brother.
8: Sounds good. Happy 4th.
9: And thank you again to ABC tech analyst Mike Dubusky for helping us make sense of the latest changes in the tech world and what they could mean all for consumers in the months ahead. When we return, we'll wrap things up on this special Independence Day edition of Kentucky Focus. I'm Scott Fitzgerald.
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9: And that'll do it for this week's edition of Kentucky Focus. Our sincere thanks again to Ed Larson, author of Declaring Independence, Why 1776 Still Matters. And of course, ABC News tech reporter Mike Dubowski for sharing that timely update on how our tech could be getting a little bit more expensive. 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

0: Hello and welcome to Moral Side of the News, our weekly discussion of the day's top stories from a moral, ethical, and religious point of view. I'm Sean Kalin with the WHAS Crusade for Children, and I'm joined today, as always, by a distinguished panel of local religious leaders. Rabbi Matt Durenbacher, The Temple. Reverend Clay Calloway, West Louisville Ministers Coalition. Father John Stoltz, St. Aloysius Catholic Church. Reverend Sally McLean, Christian Church Disciples of Christ. And Richard Euler, retired U.S. Army chaplain. We begin this week with the results released of the year-long audit of JCPS.
1: She calls it a financial picture that was painted in red with a roadmap to failure.
2: So there was this definite fear of retaliation.
1: Kentucky State Auditor Allison Ball says JCPS's culture, under the leadership of former Superintendent Marty Polio, contributed to the major budget deficit the district sits in today.
2: People were very, very hesitant to provide him information that proved that they were in trouble financially. Even if they saw something illegal, they were afraid to report it to Superintendent Polio because they were concerned they were going to be fired.
3: I'm not surprised. The culture of retaliation was very well known.
1: Jefferson County school board members are reacting to the findings from Ball's years-long examination of the school district's performance and operations. Gail Logan Strange.
3: The audit verifies so much of what has led up to where we are right now.
1: Taylor Everett.
4: It's why we wanted to get an outside superintendent. It's why we wanted to get a new cabinet. It's why we needed to cut back expenses. It confirms a lot of things that we're doing.
1: And her findings, Ball says the board bears responsibility too for approving budgets that were revealed to be spending more than what the district was bringing in. She details one-time COVID funds used for projects that exploded in cost.
2: The contracts that began maybe as a six-figure contract, which is big enough as it is, would balloon into million-dollar contracts. Because they were trying to spend money really, really fast.
1: In response to the audit, current Superintendent Brian Yearwood says his team has already started addressing many of the issues highlighted. In a statement, Yearwood says, in part, since July 2025, the district has implemented significant organizational, operational, and financial changes aimed at strengthening governance, improving accountability, enhancing financial stewardship, and better supporting schools.
2: I'm very hopeful about the implementation of our recommendations.
1: Meanwhile, Jefferson County Teachers Association President Maddie Shepherd says the problems revealed in Ball's report are not just local. She believes JCPS continues to be underfunded by the state.
5: No one should be surprised that not feeding the district the resources that it needs has resulted in the district being starved.
0: So, panel, the audit covered a three-year period from 2022 to 2025. Interested on your thoughts on this. Clay, let's start with you.
6: Well, I mean, I happen to know the board member in the interview here, Gail Strange, but the audit just came out yesterday, so it's a 400-page audit. Of course, the board has to digest it in days to come. But the concern, of course, is the most of what the audit addresses occurred under the watch of Marty Polio, the outgoing superintendent, and the then CFO, the financial officer for the board. So I think most of what has happened, I heard a lot about the fear of not providing information that would help the board to make decisions. So they were making decisions based on information that they were never provided, but 90% of what took place occurred under the watch of the outgoing superintendent Marty Polio and his CFO. So I think that a lot of attention would be given to that. Naturally, they still have to dig out, regardless of who was to blame. They have the current responsibility to move forward from this point, moving forward. But it does raise a lot of concerns. The auditor, of course, they have an agenda in Frankfort, we all know, and they have had filed a lawsuit from Louisville to Frankfort, so they have some tension there. So we'll look to see what the outcome will be from this audit. It wasn't a whole lot of surprises. Many of who knew that there was something there, now we know what those details, somethings are. So hopefully they'll be able to wrap their minds around this big ship and write it and move forward for the benefit of the students.
0: Anyone else?
7: I'm wondering about when the debt came out from Jefferson County Public Schools. It took a lot of people by surprise. So that was news.
6: With the $188 billion,
7: the big debt a few years ago or a year ago that news came out. And the news from this audit is somewhat surprising, too, concerning governance and management. I wonder about the presence of internal auditing, where that is or work, or could that serve the school in the future in terms of the school going through internal audits and then publishing the findings around that as these findings are being published, if that would be helpful for the school in that way and help with governance so that it's governed well and responsible. And then the other point I wonder about too is if could there be both? I don't know if sort of the mismanagement as reported and also the underfunding are actually may not be binary realities. So then I wonder if could both be true? Could it be that they've had some management difficulties as the audit has found, as well as the fact that the schools may be underfunded at both at the same time? We know since nationally that most schools have a sense of being underfunded, the professional salaries of teachers or something much lower than many people think it ought to be. And so then I wonder about just realities here of being reported that if both management issues that they've had in the past, as well as the funding issues that they have may both be true.
0: Sally?
8: A few weeks ago, we talked about the difference of funding nationally between the Department of Education and the Department of what they're now calling War, the Department of War, and it's a little overwhelming. I mean, my figures were off, I'm sure, but it's absolutely crazy that we're going to not fund more than we fund. One of the things that I was concerned about was that that the Frankfurt people seem to be wanting the implementation of the DEI that hasn't been put into the Jefferson County schools. And so I wonder if the Jefferson County schools have the right to make that decision not to comply with what Frankfurt or federal regulations are saying, because they were saying, I thought in our report, that they're withholding money because of that.
6: Because of
0: they could withhold.
8: Yeah, they could
6: because
8: withhold
6: because of the continued
8: money.
6: Implementation of DEI in the schools.
8: Right, but does but does Jefferson County have the right to say we don't want to implement DEI in our schools? We're happy with the school system because we're the most diverse of all the counties in Kentucky. I'm guessing, or I'm pretty sure they are. So I just wondered if Jefferson County has the right to say that we want to continue to be diverse.
6: Well, one thing that I'm just stepping on that note, implementing the DEI program is one thing, but being able to collect data along that line is something else. And I think part of the executive order that was sent down from federal government that's implemented by the state prevents them also from collecting data within those categories. And I think that's a whole nother problem. I think the school system still is in need of being able to collect data along those lines, whether they have programs designed specifically for DEI within the system. So I think that the school system still wants to collect the data, but still want to comply with the national mandate to not have programs, per se, that are classified as DEI.
0: Everybody?
9: Yeah, so my hope is that with all of this information that's coming out, we can get away from, I don't know, kind of focusing on who's to blame and really focus on like the point of all of this, which is the kids, right? And their education. And they can only receive a good education when there are resources that are afforded to them and those resources are stewarded in a responsible way. In Judaism, study is just as important, if not more important, than prayer itself. And so learning it's who we are as human beings, right? It helps us learn more about ourselves, about other people, about the world around us. So I really hope that, of course, we need some accountability, 100%. And we need all of the data to drive a new direction forward, hopefully, where teachers can get more support that they need, and the kids can continue to receive a better and better education.
10: Somebody must have really been trying to keep this a secret if it's going on for 3 years. What about these annual budgets? Do you think something would have come of that? And being, I guess, an outsider looking in, because from a different county, it's just hard to believe that this could be going on this long. So, you know, the proverbial, what did they know and when did they know it?
9: Yeah.
10: And I did say, you know, there's an issue about, well, yeah, I'm afraid I'm going to get fired if I pass this up the chain. But you have to get the chips fall where they may, just like in the military. You don't surprise the commander. And in this case, you shouldn't have surprised the superintendent either.
6: Well, I mean, nobody wants to hear unpleasant news, like the Witchy Witch of the West in the movie The Wiz. She said, nobody gives me no bad news. So it's like that oftentimes with major organizations where those at the top just don't want to hear the bad news, the uncomfortable news, the inconvenient truth sometimes is quenched. And those that can suffer from providing information can be the first casualties of that information sharing.
11: Well said. Thank you for a great discussion on topic one. Let's move to topic two. Mm-hmm. We turned down a decision this week by the United States Supreme Court in birthright citizenship.
12: Tonight, the Supreme Court rejecting President Trump's effort to end birthright citizenship, upholding the 14th Amendment's longstanding decree that babies born in this country are born American. Chief Justice John Roberts declaring citizenship then and now was the right to have rights, to freely participate in our political community. The framers of the 14th Amendment extended that promise to every freeborn person in this land. We keep that promise today. Justices Clarence Thomas, Neil Gorsuch, and Samuel Alito dissenting. Alito calling the decision a serious mistake that will seriously affect the future. Trump signed the executive order ending birthright citizenship on the very first day he returned to office.
13: That's a good one. Birthright. That's a big one.
12: Today he called the court's ruling too bad for our country, adding we can easily make it up in Congress through legislation.
11: So, panel, we come out to you. Several Supreme Court decisions this week. This was probably the biggest one of the. They were all big. So your thoughts on this decision?
6: I think the Supreme Court made the right decision. What is disturbing to me is that the vote was so narrow.
14: Yeah.
6: It never should have been that narrow. It was a bizarre, preposterous executive order to begin with. You have birthright citizenship that was guaranteed in the Constitution.
14: Yeah.
6: And here you have a president who himself has children benefited from that 14th Amendment birthright requirement in the 14th Amendment. You had his children from his first marriage. All of them were anchor children. They're all born to a mother who was not a citizen. So those three children were all anchor children that were born and American citizens because they had the birthright. Same thing with his youngest child now, with Melania. She was not a citizen when she bore his latest child. So he has at least four children that are anchor children that were citizens because of that 14th Amendment requirement. So you would think that someone who has benefited with his own family would have a different perspective on this whole issue of immigration, but he does not. And I think that the Supreme Court made the right decision to strike it down, but still it never should have been that narrow. That was a clear-cut mandate within the 14th Amendment. In my view, the 14th Amendment is the most American of all the amendments. It's the one that really united this country together. Mm-hmm. After the Civil War, it's the most American of all and should be held and regarded as such. But here again, you have this president who is determined to challenge the Constitution on every opportunity. He himself was sworn to uphold the Constitution, but yet he has been duty-bound and dedicated to challenge and dismantle the Constitution. But I think they made the right decision.
9: Yeah, I mean, I agree with you. I think they made the right decision. And I was also really shocked by how narrow the margin was on the vote. And then the dissent, there were only three dissenting, but in terms of the vote, it was 5-4, mm-hmm. which is terrifying,
6: right?
9: Because we have a Supreme Court that a lot of the members themselves say that they are constitutionalists, right? That no matter what happens, they will always read the Constitution as the way it was meant to be read, in their opinion. And so when we have something that very clearly goes against one of the amendments of the Constitution, mm-hmm. and there's disagreement there, it is really scary for what the future of the Supreme Court could look like for the government. I know that a couple of the justices and the president himself said, okay, well, maybe Congress can do something, because who knows? Maybe they could. But I'm with you. I was surprised with the members of the court sort of really just going against the Constitution there.
6: It shows you where we are now. We're in a revisionist lost cause. Those may be familiar term. They're revising history as you go along.
9: Yeah.
6: And so we're in a constant lost cause, revisionist history mode. And sad to say that many of the Supreme Court justices are in alignment with that direction. So, so the narrow margin probably speaks volumes about where we are at this point. It was just a wild, bizarre request to begin with, coming from the president, and never should have gotten to this point. But they did make the right decision by the grace of God and the courage of those that did vote right. So we're the better because of it, I believe.
9: Yeah.
7: I'm in agreement with you all. I don't see how the law is old and as well as established, and I just don't see how there could be dissent from it, as well as something that seems to me of intrinsic value. There's also public comment about not being hopeful for the future because of the court upholding this law, and I disagree with that. I would rather, considering the contribution of those who immigrate to our country, of being very hope-filled about what they can do for our future and what our country can become with those who enter into our country and love it.
8: Mm-hmm. I think one of the most impressive places I've ever been is Ellis Island.
9: Yeah.
8: And you walk through there and you honestly can feel the vibration of those who have walked through those gates and also what they cherish that they brought with them to hand down to future generations. It's just absolutely a stunning place to visit. But I had my theory all blown out of the water because I thought, well, we're all immigrants. Everybody came from...
6: Well, not
8: from
6: everybody. Slaves were not immigrants.
8: Well, yes, yeah, but they were, we all came from somewhere else besides the United States, was my theory. So unless you're American, Native American... And then I went back and looked at Native American, and apparently they weren't given the right to vote until something like 1924. Mm-hmm. So they have dual citizenship with their tribe and then citizenship with the United States. Mm-hmm. But that's a really difficult and complex situation with the Native Americans. And actually, I think it's a shame what we've done to those people and how we have not honored our indigenous they were here before we were. So why? And I'm coming from going to Australia, where they honor the indigenous people.
6: They do,
8: at their celebration.
6: I've been to Australia. They do.
8: Yeah, and we don't do anything here.
6: Right.
8: We don't honor them at all. So I just think it's, I think it's neglectful, and I think it's a justice issue.
9: Mm-hmm. Yeah.
10: Well, we all know what the 14th Amendment was all about. And I think the big discussion is the clause that says, and subject to the jurisdiction therein. You know, what is the jurisdiction therein, I think, should really have been. But in 1898, they did talk about that, and they decided to, well, let's include this in there to include everybody, you know, as this jurisdiction, regardless of where you came from. regardless if you were here lawfully or unlawfully. And then in 1882, they went even a step further of saying the same thing. So what is the jurisdiction? You know, that should be really the discussion as to. Now, I can make it one step further, and that is, what would you say to a woman who marries a foreigner back in the early 20th century and loses their citizenship? What would you say to that? You're talking about a native-born female and lose their citizenship because of something called the Expatriation Act of 1907. And what that is if a woman married a foreign person, they would be under their jurisdiction, wherever that person came from.
8: The marriage is more bonding.
10: Mm-hmm. Well, still.
8: I mean, I'm still,
7: but that would be the exception to the rule and not the rule.
10: I'm still going by the jurisdiction thereof, which needs to really still be talked about.
7: Right.
10: Now, the Cable Act of 1922 changed that. But it took a declaration of intent and various other things that these women had to go through in order to get their citizenship back. And I have a personal issue on that myself. Not me personally, but one of my ancestors went through that.
8: I came to a conclusion that it doesn't matter whether it's politics or the church or most anything else that needs to be decided. It all comes down to what powerful white men make the decisions for the rest of us. Mm-hmm. And that's just the way history is written. That's the way it is. And they determine who's in and who's out, whoever they are at the particular time in history. And I have a problem with that.
7: Well, that's a problem worth having, and we should continue to have that problem until a solution is secured. Without women, we would not be here. No one here would be here. So it's like James Brown says, a man's world wouldn't be nothing without a woman or a girl. So that is no truer statement has ever been uttered. Mm-hmm. So and the fact that women didn't get the right to vote until much later.
8: Yeah. With a lot of issues and a lot of suffering.
7: Mm-hmm. So we wouldn't have this nation without the contribution and the voice of women, of a female congregation, but a female citizenry.
8: it's trying to be stifled again. Yeah. Right. I mean, we're working on stifling women's voices again. I think it's because women became too powerful. And anytime you've got somebody in power and they start losing power, they're not happy.
7: That's the key word right there.
11: It's a good segue. We have roughly 5 minutes left in the show. Mm-hmm. Thanks for watching and listening to WHS Radio and WHS Television. We have 5 minutes left. Let's spend the last 5 minutes. We're celebrating the 250th anniversary of our country. A lot of the things you all are talking about right here, the changes that have been made, good or bad, throughout the 250 years. What moral path has the country taken, in your opinion, in as we celebrate this 250th anniversary? What has been good? What has been bad? How do we wrap that up in 4 minutes? That's a big topic for four minutes. But
7: it's been a Jekyll and Hyde existence, and that's putting it mildly. It's been wrought with contradictions in the Constitution. Of course, we had the whole issue with the horrific acceptance and proliferation of slavery, trafficking in human bodies, denial of rights of women, denial of the extermination of Native Americans. I mean, just the whole country is just wrought with contradictions, and so we have been in the process of approving that as we go along. But we see we take 10 steps forward and 25 steps backward. Mm-hmm. That has been a part of our history as well, and we're in that 20-step backward mode as we speak. But we've always been in the pursuit of trying to create a more perfect union. Mm-hmm. So that has been the pursuit of this nation. I think we're still in that mode as we speak.
8: I was listening to Ken Burns, and you know he does all the documentaries. He's even been here at WHAS before. And he was talking about our country has been in perilous times before. Do not lose hope. We will withstand. And when Ken Burns says that we will withstand these times, then I'm very

0: And then with the hope for a really great nation for our children and grandchildren, and for the young people, a really great nation for them to have hope for that. Because what we are about, a nation of laws that all are created equal, that we have rights to vote, and as well as many other rights, those are all very great things that has moved us along. Sometimes we've been faithful to all those statements, sometimes not. And what we seek is, of all of the great statements that we've made, to seek to be faithful and honor those that have gone on.
1: Quickly, Matt or Rabbi? Rabbi Matt or
2: sure.
1: Richard?
2: Super quick. I'm hopeful for the future. America... or the idea of America is a very, very beautiful thing, right? Give me your poor, tired, huddled masses. Mm-hmm. We are a country that was founded on the idea that when people come together and work together, that's the best that humanity has to offer. Mm-hmm. We don't live up to that very often, but there are little moments, and it's a huge responsibility, right? Freedom is a responsibility. Voting is a responsibility.
1: Richard?
3: Just a quick thing about the flag. I was dismayed when I heard somebody said they didn't have a napkin. They decided to use the flag as a napkin and the burning of the flag. I think that's disgusting, frankly. I think we've been through a lot in this nation, and we can continue to do that. I will continue to honor the flag.
4: The SAR has a ceremony for burning flags.
3: That's right.
4: Mm-hmm. Yeah.
5: And you're sporting your flag.
3: I'm sporting my flag.
6: But the beauty of this country is that we have the right to do it. You can't do it in a lot of other countries.
3: The other thing is,
6: they will behead you at high noon
3: if you want to.
6: But you have the right to do that.
1: Thank you for joining us today. Thank you for spending your July 4th weekend with us. Thanks to our panel, Rabbi Matt Durenbacher, Father John Stoltz, Reverend Clay Calloway, Reverend Sally McLean, and Richard Euler. We're running out of time. Thanks for spending your 4th of July weekend Sunday morning with us.

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34: Going out there and making these measurements and, you know, making these like global decisions about where these boundaries should be, right? It's much more like the slime mold, very bottom up. And it's just, you know, these structures are just arising organically. And in our case, what essentially happens is that you have these waves of auxin. And, you know, auxin's a plant hormone that's very commonly used for patterning different structures. And the algorithm ended up being very simple conceptually. It's basically these dots are what are called auxin sources. And when they form, they start this wave of propagating auxin that moves in all directions away from it. So sort of like when you put rocks in a pond, you'll see these waves starting to emanate outwards. Now imagine you have a ton of these rocks and you drop all the rocks roughly at the same time. Then where these waves start colliding with one another are the locations where these boundaries are. And you can sort of see conceptually that if two waves start from two rocks at the same point, the place where they're going to intersect is roughly equidistant in between the two rocks. And so that's essentially what the plant is doing. It's just doing this very simple wave-like mechanism. And then, you know, where the waves collide, it sort of forms a vein. And it ended up being a very elegant way to solve an otherwise complicated and a very complicated problem.
8: Saket Navlaka is an associate professor at Cold Spring Harbor Laboratory on Long Island. His research is published in Nature Communications. This is The Best of Our Knowledge. I'm Lucas Willard.

0: What's under your feet may amaze you. Scientists say a dense network of underground fungal fibers placed end-to-end would stretch for 68 quadrillion miles, an unfathomable number. To learn more about the seemingly unmeasurable network of fungal threads that helps feed plants and sequester carbon, the best of our knowledge is Madeline Reynolds spoke with Corentin Bissot, a postdoc at the European Molecular Biology Lab.
1: There is one thing you can measure, indeed, in a pinch of soil, which is the total length of filaments. Those filaments are called hyphae. It's a bit of a technical word, but basically you have to imagine a very long and thin tube. You can see it under a microscope. So what people have been doing for years, actually, is go to a place, take a pinch of soil, put it under a microscope, and count the total length of hyphae, so of filaments. And once they've done that, they reported where they took this sample and how many meters they found, basically. What we did together with Justin and all the others, authors of the paper, is that we collected all these reports. We looked at where these samples were taken from. And then we tried to see what could predict in a given place the amount of filaments there could be. And we base that on multiple information you can get about a place, like the type of soil, the amount of rain you get, the amount of nutrients there is in the soil, the type of plants that are above ground, etc. And we were able to predict, or give some extrapolation or give some prediction of what would be the density in all these places where we haven't measured it. So we sampled very, very sparsely, but we extrapolated all this sampling to the whole planet based on prediction of what the soil was like in those places.
2: So what sort of ecosystems or places on the Earth do these fungi networks, thrive in, I would say is a word I can use. And what kind of ideal conditions does there need to be when it comes to, these fungi thriving and not, I guess, being in ill health, if I could use that as a good term?
1: Yeah, I mean, health is a quite general term, and it does apply to soil as well, and it's been used in research quite extensively. So first, they need a plant. I mentioned it just earlier, right? And they need a plant that associates with this kind of fungi. As I said, most plants do, and trees associate with mycorrhizal fungi, so this kind of symbiotic ones, but a different one from the specific one we studied here. So if you have just a forest, a pine forest, likely you will not find a lot of the fungus that you're interested in. You will find some other fungi that are also super cool, but not the ones we're interested in. Where they will thrive most is actually under a grassland. And that's interesting because grasslands are usually kind of ignored in conservation because, I guess forests are a bit more sexy. A grassland is, seems like, it's just grass, it's just a lawn. But actually what's happening underground is super, super rich and super active. And that's the case for fungi, but I guess for many other things. So they do like actually grasslands. And that's where generally we found and estimated the highest density over the globe. What they don't like as well is when the environment becomes less favorable for them. And there's multiple components to it. It's not completely easy to know what leads to that. But the good thing with the algorithm I just described is that I said you have many predictors that allow you to predict how much fungus you're going to find in a given soil. And you can also find in which direction a given predictor is going to play. So for example, you can say, okay, there's a concentration of one of these nutrients in the soil. If there is more of it, is there going to be less or more of the fungus at the end? And if you think about it, the fungus is associated with the plant, but the plant also has its own root system. So to access these nutrients that are also essential to the plant can also use the root system. It's basically also, filaments, a bit less thin, but they also can absorb nutrients. So if there's too many nutrients in the soil, what we find, and that's been known also before, and it's confirmed by our study, then the plant will rely less on the fungus, and there's going to be less density. So if you have more nutrients in the soil, you have less density, so the basically the fungus is maybe a bit less healthy or happy, although that's a bit of already a stretch. And interestingly, what we find as well, and that kind of correlates with that finding, is that a place where agriculture is being made also correlate with less of this fungi in the soil. And there are multiple reasons for it. It's really hard to pinpoint a specific agricultural practice. But if you think about this nutrients idea, for example, well, one thing you do in agriculture a lot is that you add nutrients to the soil. And that's for the reason that you want the plants to grow, but then they rely less on the fungus and the fungus is doing less well.
2: Right. So, like, my next question was just going to be like, just how important is this fungi to plants? It seems like it is.
1: I mean, it is. It's been around for 400 million years, right? People think that when plants started arriving on Earth, basically they were just some kind of algae without really a root system. And the first root system that they ever had was this fungus. The association with the fungus potentially has come before the invention of roots in evolution. Definitely they've co-evolved with this thing for 400 million years, and of course the plants, unlike the fungus, can survive without it, but they're definitely doing a better job in many situations when the fungus is around and when the fungus is doing well.
2: And in the research, I don't know if it was able to really conclude, but I think it was talked about, was like sort of back on this topic of the fungi networks being healthy or not. But are they threatened by anything, or if these fungi networks are threatened or in ill health, does it cause effects to the surrounding area? Or if it's healthy, what benefits do they provide?
1: So yeah, that goes a bit beyond specifically what we're able to tell in this one study. I mean, we have a very global scale, so really like talking about this intermediary scale of okay, if the fungus is present or healthy, how much better does it work out for the plants? So what I'm going to say is not based on what we found, but based on just like the general, I guess, logic of it, and also I guess what would be the agreement in the field. So the plants can, survive without the fungus, and in other agricultural setting, they actually survive and do pretty well, I guess, in terms of productivity. But one thing, there's many ways of measuring how well your plant is doing. One is to measure how fast it grows, and another is to evaluate, well, how much supervision it needed to do so, and also how robust it's going to be to disturbances. So if you stop focusing a bit on productivity and think about these other issues, and for example, can my plant survive if I put a little bit less nutrient in the soil, which could be interesting for many reasons, then the fungus starts being more and more important, because it's been made and evolved in order to provide a plant with nutrients in conditions where those nutrients are a bit more sparse or a bit less available. So if we were, for example, to move to a system in agriculture where we would have lower inputs, then the fungus will become even more important, and the health of the fungus would start to play a bigger role. And there's many reasons why you would want to do that. Although that's beyond my expertise, but more nutrients in the soil is more greenhouse gas emissions. It's more eutrophization, so it means like this leach to the ecosystems, and you get algae bloom, etc. So there's many reasons why lower inputs. It's also costly, right, to produce. It's gas to produce it. So there's many reasons why you would want to lower it, and then the health of the fungus and it being present starts to matter.
2: Just the thought of having 68 quadrillion miles worth of fungi is insane. And some people might think, well, why is that important? Like, why is it important to have this and know this and have, 68 quadrillion miles of fungi on the planet?
1: I mean, to me, it's a bit of some research can have application like applied interest. I don't think in that case that's how I would highlight our work. Some others just change your perspective on how you look at things. And if you think, I mean, I don't want to compare myself to or ourselves to Newton in any kind of way, but like when, we started thinking, okay, maybe the Earth is not the center of the universe, but maybe the sun, I mean, maybe the sun is, or of the solar system or whatever, then, you know, that did change the perspective of people on how they think about their planet, about their place in the system. And I think by giving an estimate of the total length of this planet, so also the total mass, right, it's 5 times the human biomass, you're also shifting the eyes towards thinking, okay, you're going to be walking on a grassland, and it's not just a grassland, it's a grassland with quadrillions of kilometers below that are not only just, you know, lying there, that are really active. You have to imagine all the flows happening at the same time and all these tips that are growing. So just all this life that you may not see because it's in the dark and it's very small, making it very visible, I think, can change your perspective of hopefully many people on what's going on there.
0: That was Corentin Bissot, a researcher at the lab of Toby Keers and a postdoc at the European Molecular Biology Lab. His team's research was originally published in the journal Science. He spoke with the best of our knowledge's Madeline Reynolds. This has been The Best of Our Knowledge, episode 1864. The Best of Our Knowledge is a national production of WAMC Northeast Public Radio, thanks to our associate producer, Madeline Reynolds. The latest on all national productions programs is available via the Airwaves newsletter and our flagship station's website, wamc.org. Until next time, I'm Lucas Willard.

0: I just gave you this morning is 1,089 Sundays that we've been on the radio. 1,089 Sundays. So you can figure out how many years that is. And I pray the Lord will give us another 1,000 Sundays to keep going. All right? If you ever need to reach us, you can always go to rickhughesministries.org. rickhughesministries.org. 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I'm not a counselor. I'm not going to try to guide your marriage, tell you how to live your marriage. I'm an evangelist, and I'm going to give you the Word of God and direct you to a well-qualified pastor. So until next week, this is your host, Rick Hughes, saying thank you for listening to The Flatline.
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11: Hello, America. Welcome to The American Story with Glenn Beck. It is a very special Independence Day, 250th anniversary of our nation, and what an amazing ride it has been. America's origin story is the most unlikely story. It's truly a miracle that it lasted 250 days, much less 250 years. And today I want to tell you that story in kind of a different way, a vivid way. You may never have heard it told before. As America celebrates its 250th anniversary, this milestone is also a time to reflect on the enduring relationship between the U.S. and Israel, our greatest ally. President John F. Kennedy once said, "Israel is not created in order to disappear. Israel will endure and flourish." These words captured the spirit of a young democracy determined to survive. 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

0: Hey, here's the hard truth. 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We've tracked the price of the S&P 500, gold and silver, over the last 5 years. Now, between January 2022, May 2026, and the peaks and valleys, the results are staggering. 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
2: The FBI says it is still investigating some ransom notes in the Nancy Guthrie case as legitimate. Emergency services were called to Mitch McConnell's home for an unconscious patient last month, as the senator's condition remains a mystery.
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15: Adams and the Sons of Liberty, unloading the tea was not an option because once it hit the docks, whether voluntary or by seizure, it would be sold and taxed. After several unsuccessful attempts at turning back the ships, and with the 20-day deadline looming in a matter of hours, Samuel led a final town meeting on December 16th. One last appeal was sent to Governor Hutchinson to allow the ships to turn back. No doubt feeling bitter from the Boston Massacre aftermath 3 years earlier, there was no way Hutchinson was going to cave in on another Samuel Adams mob. He refused. The cargo would be unloaded the next day. When that final answer reached the Old South Meeting House, citizens reacted with an uproar. Amid the pandemonium, about 150 men calmly filed out of the meeting house and other buildings nearby. The men disguised themselves as Mohawk Indians. Minutes later, war whoops pierced the night from the street outside the meeting house. Inside, the citizens erupted into cheers, and hundreds rushed outside to join the band of costumed men heading towards Boston Harbor. Samuel John Hancock and Dr. Joseph Warren called for order, trying to get the people to stay. They continued with more speeches, stalling for time, but it was all a ruse. The meeting provided them with a plausible deniability for what was about to happen. But Samuel Adams knew all about it, because he was behind the entire operation. Paul Revere was among the disguised men, along with many of Samuel Adams' closest allies. They were the Sons of Liberty. At the docks, they boarded the ships without resistance. They helped themselves to candles and keys to the hatches. They descended to the holds and hauled chest after chest of tea up to the main deck. There were no dainty chests. Each one was lined with lead and weighed over 400 pounds. Over the next 2 hours, the Sons of Liberty, in disguise, used hatchets to methodically smash open 342 chests, dumping every last leaf of tea into the dark water below. On the dock, a crowd of thousands gathered to watch, remaining remarkably quiet except for the occasional cheers as batches of tea cascaded into the harbor. Not a single person was injured. Nothing else was disturbed on the three ships. The men even swept the decks clean after their heist was done. It, quite honestly, is the politest robbery in human history. And when it was all said and done, the Sons of Liberty returned to the wharf and melted into the massive crowd.
11: Coming up, the American story continues as King George's punishment arrives.
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2: The FBI says it is still investigating some ransom notes in the Nancy Guthrie case as legitimate. Emergency services were called to Mitch McConnell's home for an unconscious patient last month as the senator's condition remains a mystery.
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6: In 2005, investigators in Palm Beach, Florida, began uncovering a dark secret.
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8: If anybody asks if you're over the age of 18, just go ahead and go with it.
6: There was a wealthy man in Palm Beach who was offering young girls a way to make money. That man was Jeffrey Epstein, and he had set up a system designed to bring him underage girls. Local police and the federal government would investigate and, by their count, find dozens of victims. Epstein would become one of the world's most infamous predators, a man who could have faced decades in prison but served just 13 months in his own wing of a county jail.
9: Why would you cut this deal with Jeffrey Epstein?
6: Epstein's abuse would span years and cross state lines.
10: New York, Palm Beach, New Mexico, Paris, Virgin Islands, and each one of those residences is an alleged crime scene.
6: I'm ABC's Mark Remillard, and with a team of journalists from the ABC News Investigative Unit, we've traveled around the country to look at Jeffrey Epstein and the allegations of his horrifying abuse, to hear from the girls who suffered it, who are now women fighting to recover from it. Truth and Lies, Jeffrey Epstein.
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0: Journey through the chaos and the courage and the unlikely twists that built the United States. It details the human drama behind the improbable events that turned a divided land into a powerhouse of liberty. It is a vivid listening experience that brings America's past to life. You can access the first 15 episodes commercial-free right now by becoming a Torch Insider. Insiders also get episodes 16 through 20 later this summer before anybody else. So consider becoming a Torch Insider today. 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Now, don't go anywhere. Our story continues next with a man who does more than almost any other to set American hearts and minds on independence.
11: Glenn Beck presents The American Story. Hear the full series at glennbeck.com/torch.